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1: Hello, dear saints of God. In our last study, we concluded by saying and declaring that we are saints in Christ Jesus. This is Daphna's weekly Bible study, and we welcome you today. We're rejoicing in answered prayer, God's goodness to us, His healing hand, His financial touch, and being with us through these days in our global economy and in our situation with this pandemic. One of the things that we are studying now is the book of Ephesians, a verse-by-verse study. We got through three words in verse 1, our last time together, and as you know, we're doing the morning or the afternoon or the midnight act of faith, and we are reciting this. It's a confession that I've said, and I keep it at my office where I work, and I've carried it in my pocket, and I've repeated it over and over many times during my life. And we're going to say this together with each broadcast. I believe in the Son of God, therefore I am in Him, having redemption through His blood. In life by His Spirit, He is in me. In all fullness is in Him. To Him I belong by creation, by conquest, by purchase, and self-surrender. To me, He belongs for all my hourly needs. There is no cloud between my Lord and me. There is no difficulty inward or outward, which He is not ready to meet in me today. I believe I have received not the spirit of fearfulness, but of power and of love and of a sound mind. The Lord is my keeper. And bless the name of the Lord now and forevermore. Welcome. How good it is to have you join us. Ephesians chapter 1, verses 1 through 3. We talked about Paul. It starts out, Paul, an apostle of Jesus Christ by the will of God to the saints. He calls those folks in Ephesus saints, which are at Ephesus, and to the faithful in Christ Jesus. Grace to you and peace from God our Father and from the Lord Jesus Christ. We talked about Paul. We talked about his conversion on the road to Damascus. We talked about him calling those believers in Ephesus saints. We know that Ephesus, the church in Ephesus, is mentioned in the book of Revelation. But we were focusing on the word saint, which means that we've been set apart. It does not mean sinless perfection. It means that we are set apart, or it is related to the word sanctified, which means set apart. Now, when the sinner trusts Christ, they are taken out of the world and placed in Christ. What a beautiful picture. We are born again. We are born again of the Spirit. The Holy Spirit is a person. He comes into us as a live entity, a live person, and we are in Christ, and He is in us in the person of the Holy Spirit. What security. That's why Paul could cry out and declare that nothing could separate him from the love and the security that is in Christ Jesus. The believer is in the world physically, but not of the world spiritually. Now we possess the Holy Spirit. Every true believer possesses the Holy Spirit. It is through the Spirit's power that we are able to function in this world. And now, how do these people of Ephesus become saints? How did they become saints? Through faith and grace in the Lord Jesus Christ. The same way we become saints. through faith and grace in the Lord Jesus Christ, believing that Jesus is the Messiah, the Son of God, that died on the cross to pay the penalty for our sins. It's the gospel story. It's the good news that we have. It's what we share with others so that they can know the Lord Jesus Christ and can have the Holy Spirit living in them. Now, question, do you see yourself as a saint? Do not answer that. Maybe you don't today, but maybe after we finish the study of Ephesians, you will see yourself as a saint. Again, I want to remind our listeners, it's not sinless perfection. The word faithful carries the meaning of believers in Christ. These people were not saved by living faithful lives, but they were saved because they put their faith in the Lord Jesus Christ. The word grace is used 12 times in the book of Ephesians and refers to the kindness of God toward undeserving people. So grace and peace from the Lord Jesus Christ. Grace and mercy are often found together in the Bible, and they certainly go together. Grace to you and peace from God our Father in verse 2. Grace and faith go together because the only way to experience salvation and grace is through faith. And that takes us to Ephesians 2, 8, and 9, and 10 in there, and we'll be studying those verses individually. The phrase in Christ is used 27 times in this letter, and it describes the spiritual position of the believer. The believers are identified with Christ, and they are able to draw on the wealth and the riches for their own daily living. Ephesians 1:3 states the theme, the Christian's riches in Christ. And we're going to talk about what you have, the riches that we have in Christ Jesus. The source of our blessing is God's grace and God's mercy. God is not poor. God is not poor. We're taught all throughout the world that he owns the cattle on 1,000 years. He is rich, and he has made us rich in his Son Jesus. Now just remember, the wealth of this world is pennies when compared with the spiritual wealth that we have in Christ. And he promises to supply all of our needs according to his riches in glory. Not according to our financial statement or our bank account. We live in the spiritual. These are spiritual truths. The spiritual is far more important than the physical. Much more important. Get into the spiritual part of living and not just the physical. In Acts 19, 1 through 7, Paul asked the Ephesians a very good question. He asked them if they had received the Holy Spirit since they believed. That's a good question. I often ask that of others. Have you received the Holy Spirit since you believed? That's a good question. We might ask profess Christians today, have you received the Holy Spirit since you believed? If the answer is no, then they're not believers. They're not saved. Romans 8 and 9 states, now if anyone does not possess the Spirit of Christ, he is none of his. Romans 8, 15 and 16 says, unless you have the witness of the Spirit, you cannot draw on the wealth of the Spirit. So, how rich are we? What is this wealth all about? How rich are we? Our riches are in Christ Jesus. Our riches are in having and being filled with the Holy Spirit. If you do not have the Holy Spirit today, call upon the name of the Lord Jesus Christ. Believe on him, that he died on the cross for your sins. Repent of your sins and confess him as Lord and Savior, and invite him to come into your heart and life and take over. And he comes in the person of the Holy Spirit, and you become a saint, and you will enjoy the spiritual wealth of being in Christ Jesus and being rich in God. So what about that richness? What are the blessings from God the Father? So we get into the verses 1-3, and we're going to read those 3 through 14. And God has blessed us. That's the heading in the scriptures. Blessed in verse 3, blessed be the God and Father of our Lord Jesus Christ, who has blessed us with all spiritual blessings in heavenly places in Christ. Those are spiritual blessings. According as he hath chosen us in him before the foundation of the world, that we should be holy and without blame before him, having predestined us into the adoption of children by Jesus Christ to himself according to the good pleasure of his will, to the praise of the glory of his grace, wherein he hath made us accepted in the beloved. I love that portion of scripture, accepted in the beloved, in whom we have redemption through his blood, the forgiveness of sins according to the riches. There it is again, riches of his grace, wherein he hath abounded toward us in all wisdom and prudence, having made known unto us the mystery of his will, according to his good pleasure, which he hath purposed in himself. So we will read through that verse 8, and we will talk about some of the words that we read in that portion of scripture. And we really can't read Ephesians chapter 1 without talking about the doctrine of election, being chosen. And Jesus in John 3:16, which is a favorite scripture of many, many saints of God, for God so loved the world that he gave his only begotten son. And when I think of election, I think about God has elected the whole world to know his son. All are chosen, all are called, but some will not follow. There will be some people that refuse to receive Jesus Christ as Messiah, and that's and the Savior of the world, and that's referred to many times as man's free choice. So we will say a few words about this, but a seminary professor once said, try to explain election and you may lose your mind, but try to explain it away and you might lose your soul. So it's just easy. It's just all Jesus loves you. Jesus loves the whole world. All are called to the cross. The cross is for the whole wide world. Please know that that encompassed everyone that has ever lived and will live in the future, for God so loved the world. Wherever you are today, Jesus loves you. Salvation begins with God. It does not begin with man. He has not chosen me, but we have not chosen him, but he has chosen us, according to John 15:16. The lost sinner is left to his ways, that is left to his ways, does not seek Christ. Romans 3 talks about, for all have sinned. We're all, Jesus loves everyone, but we're all sinned. For all have sinned and fallen short of the glory of God. There are no exceptions to that verse. All means everyone. But God in his love seeks out and goes after that one little sheep that is lost in the 99. One person Jesus will go after. God in his love seeks the sinner, and he's calling you today. If you are a sinner outside of Christ, Jesus is tenderly calling you today. He wants you to come home to the cross and believe on the Lord Jesus Christ. Trust him, repent of your sin, and invite him into your heart, and know the joy and the rest of knowing God the Father in Christ Jesus our Lord. In his holy name we pray and ask these things. Amen.

0: Hello, hello, and welcome back to A Call to Love. This is Matt, and I am here with a beautiful woman named Rachel.
1: So happy to be here.
0: So we are so honored and grateful to share space with you.
1: Yes.
0: This is A Call to Love, where we are learning how to love God, love ourselves, and then be in love with people.
1: Oh, what a great journey that is.
0: Oh, my goodness. It's like Moses says, it's the great and terrible wilderness. Meaning all of the splendor and the glory. But sometimes, you know what? You're just like, this is a little dry, Lord.
1: This is hard.
0: Yeah, this is harder than I thought it would be. It's supposed to be rainbows and butterflies the rest of my life. So I say that to say, man, this is though, we talk often about, there are a few things in this world that are worth it, that are worth you giving your life for. And this is one of them.
1: Absolutely.
0: That we get to participate in the fullness of salvation that Jesus brought. And
1: yeah.
0: It's love.
1: Like, yeah.
0: It is just being captured by his love.
1: Yeah, there's nothing better.
0: Nothing better. It's a good language for it. Nothing better. Well, if you've journeyed with us at all, I'm going to do a 30-second recap. But if you've journeyed with us at all, we've been in Mark 8. And it is blowing our minds. Jesus is here, and he is excited about talking about what living in the kingdom looks like. And so in Mark 8, there's this section where Jesus feeds the 4,000. Powerful encounter, 4,000 men. And then immediately in verses 11 and 12, the Pharisees come and they want to dispute. They bring this heart posture of argumentation. I don't even know if that's a word, but they bring it. And and then there's this section in 13 through 21 where Jesus gets on the boat on the other side of the lake. He tells them, you know, why does this generation want a sign? You know, I just gave you a sign. He doesn't say this, but he just did a feeding of a 4,000. They come and say, give us another sign. He says, no sign will be given to you. He goes across the lake and he heals a man. So there's very interesting things going on, talking about your heart posture actually can determine the Jesus you experience, you know?
1: Yeah.
0: Which I think I'm going to say that again because that felt good to me.
1: Yeah, say that again.
0: Your heart posture and your heart as you approach him many times can influence who Jesus is that you experience, right? And so Jesus comes and he's warning his disciples, hey, as you know, you're going to be carrying something in the future, and just know, you need to be aware that perhaps the two most influential things in any culture are the religious community and the political community. Those ways of thinking are trying to drive wedges constantly. In an us versus them, I'm in, you're out.
1: Yep.
0: Those paradigms that I don't think Jesus was carrying at this point, because he was going anywhere and everywhere that the Spirit led.
1: Right.
0: And so he was captivated by one voice and one voice alone.
1: Yeah. He had none of those like soul barriers.
0: Oh, that's a good language. Mm-hmm. Yeah. So then he gives us a prophetic picture in all his mercy. He comes and this is the only time in Scripture that we see he has to pray for somebody twice. That's what's crazy to me. He literally, dead people are rising, leprosy disappears. I mean, crazy stuff. He's walking
1: calming
0: on
1: the storm.
0: Water, calming the storm. He's walking on. This is the only time where he does it once, and it's not fully manifested, and now he has to pray again. Which I think it's not because it was incapable. It's because maybe this miracle is actually communicating something deeper to this group of people that were following him.
1: Yeah.
0: And how often, like, the Lord will do something in a delayed way because he's actually teaching me something different about the kingdom than just the physical miracle.
1: Right. You know? It's for us, yeah.
0: Yeah. And so we see that here, right? That this, he warns them about the leaven of their hearts, that your heart posture, right? And then he gives them this prophetic picture of, like, what does true sight look like? It doesn't just look like, oh, I have Jesus plus my political views. I have Jesus plus my religious, you know, performance orientation. It's like, no, when Jesus is trying to say, I am the one that touches your eyes and you will see clearly.
1: Mm-hmm.
0: I'm the one that, like, it's like, I love this language here of, like, this blind man, he could have been healed and seen men like trees and kind of settled for that paradigm of, like, I could see better than when I was in my darkness.
1: Yeah.
0: Right? And how often I can go, well, I'm better than I was, and there's nothing wrong with that. But knowing that, no, Jesus has complete and total restoration for me. He wants to restore everything that the enemy has stolen.
1: Yeah.
0: That there's no remnants of it left.
1: Amen.
0: And this beautiful piece here that as we're walking out, it's like, what does true sight look like for you? And what does, you know, what is his heart for when he says he has all of the kingdom has been given to him, and now he invites you into it? What does that look like? Mm-hmm. Well, it looks like, he has freedom for me.
1: Yeah.
0: But what is that freedom? And I think, in part, freedom is the capacity to see. And we're going to continue on here. We're going to start in verse 27, but I love this picture here because, so once again, Peter, he's kind of become the band leader of this tribe, right? Maybe because he's the most vocal. But he's watching the 4,000 get fed. And then he's across the boat, and he's in the middle of that conversation where he's saying, is it because we forgot the bread? And then Jesus has to say, how do you not understand? So then he's watching this blind man get healed. Verse 27. Now Jesus and his disciples went out to the towns of Caesarea Philippi. And on the road, he asked his disciples, saying to them, who do men say that I am? I love this language. So what have you guys heard? What are you guys hearing about me? And so they answered, John the Baptist. Some say Elijah, others one of the prophets. But this is my favorite. And he said to them, no, but who do you say that I am? So think about this. In light of everything that's been going on, right? Because you know who people are saying Jesus is being influenced by their religious upbringing. They're being influenced by his relationship to Rome. I mean, there's all of these things that are influencing how they're hearing. Oh, yeah, it's John the Baptist come back to life. Oh, it's Elijah. These are all messianic prophecies pointing at you're going to overthrow Rome. They all have a hidden agenda to it. Come on. You know, it's not just a clean, oh yeah, you're John the Baptist. It's like, no, John the Baptist started the revolution. He rose in you, and now you're going to finish it. It has all of these hooks of expectation into it.
1: Yeah.
0: So Jesus says, who do they say that I am? And you can feel the hooks. Well, they think it's going to be this, and they think it's going to be this, and they, right? And then Jesus has the audacity to say, no, wait a minute. But who do you say that I am? You've seen me up close. You've seen the blind man healed. And he said to them, but who do you say that I am? And Peter answered, and he said to him, you're the Christ. I think it's in Matthew where Jesus then looks at Peter and he says, well said, Simon Peter, for you didn't think of this on your own. Uh-huh. Because I know you on the boat. You are a little dense like the rest of them.
1: Right?
0: I say that jokingly because I don't think Jesus would ever say that. But it was one of those, he said, well said, Simon Peter. You didn't think of this. This was revealed. This was revelation from my Father.
1: Mm.
0: So I love this language, right? Where, what do we see here? That they're in the middle of a moment with the 4,000 where Jesus does a miracle and there's enough abundance left over. And you've probably been in this place where you've seen God do something powerful, or he's fulfilled a promise and an answer in your life. And then almost immediately you're met with some form of opposition where the enemy tries to steal the seed that was deposited in that miracle.
1: Uh-huh.
0: And it comes with an argument, something in your family happens, you get persecution, something takes place that's trying to rob the fruit of the seed that was deposited in what you saw God do. And so then Jesus comes and he says, let me warn you, there's leaven getting sown in here. Beware of that. Don't let that rob what you saw God do right in front of you.
1: Right.
0: Even more so, let me once you come a little bit closer, let me show you this is what you need. You need me to multiple step you into true vision. And here, for the first time, what we find is that as Jesus is standing there, it's a breakthrough moment for Peter, because Peter can say, oh, I'm not actually influenced right now by what I hear people say about you. I'm not influenced by the gossip or the hearsay or even others' opinions that are rooted in their own agendas. You know what's been incarnated in me? You know what I'm convinced of is that you are the Christ.
1: Yeah.
0: You are the one I've been waiting for.
1: Yeah. He's so in tune with the Holy Spirit within him that he can hear that.
0: Come on. Is this? Yeah. Is that not? I see the difference between I see men like trees.
1: Mm-hmm.
0: No, I see clearly.
1: Mm-hmm.
0: No, I know exactly who you are, Jesus. Mm-hmm. I can almost pick out that voice that has an agenda attached to it. I know the trappings of that voice because it is robbing of all the seeds of love, joy, peace, patience, kindness, goodness, gentleness, faithfulness, and self-control.
1: Yeah.
0: Like, this is the picture For Mark, this is the picture of true vision. When we can look up and we can see, no, you are the Christ. You're the one that is the bedrock for everything for me.
1: Yeah.
0: You're the one leading me into all truth. You're the one. It becomes our one thing.
1: Yes.
0: Right?
1: Yes.
0: And so all of this rolls back, though, into this, blessed are the poor in spirit, for theirs is the kingdom of heaven. That there are places where whatever that leaven is, the political, the religious, whatever you want to call it, it's trying to position you to find your security in what you know, what you believe, that you know, now I'm the expert in this. And constantly Jesus is trying to warn us, hey, beware of that leaven where you become the expert. Right? I'm not saying that we aren't confident in what we believe, but that's a different confidence than what Peter communicates here.
1: Mm-hmm.
0: That's a confidence in a lot of the hearsay and the gossip and all this other stuff, and I'm really confident in my own opinion.
1: Mm-hmm.
0: There's an awakening that takes place where I see differently because everything's kind of fallen away other than the one thing, one thing that I ask. The one thing that I seek, that I would see you. I would spend a day in your courts.
1: Yeah. And then in addition to that, as we were preparing, we felt that one of the things Holy Spirit wanted to open our eyes to and your eyes to is to see more clearly the people around us, that we could see them the way that God created them to be without having any other filters.
0: Yeah.
1: And that way we can pray in their life, in earth as it is in heaven.
0: Oh, come on.
1: That the dreams that the Father has, the dreams and the plans that the Father has for each person in our lives, we can now come into an agreement with Him, with His will and His plans and desires for them.
0: That's so good. Because what Peter encounters here is he says, you didn't think of this. My Father told you this. We see one of the first moments one of His disciples is able to say, on earth as it is in heaven. I heard it and I can give my agreement to
1: it. Yes.
0: When we give our agreement to what the Father is saying, it takes root and it begins to change the atmosphere that we're in.
1: Yes.
0: And so when you're sitting with somebody, when you're ministering to someone, when you're walking through the grocery store with someone, and you are in that place of unity with Him, man, and you hear His whisper. You can either put your language to it in agreement, or you can just bring agreement to it in your own heart of, oh, on earth as it is in heaven. Jesus, may that be so.
1: Mm-hmm.
0: I see them the way you see them.
1: And sometimes it's the most difficult with the people we're closest to.
0: Yeah.
1: Because of the everyday interactions can bring frustrations or hurts, or we see them at their worst, and so now we can rely on how we see them rather than how the Holy Spirit wants to show us that the Father sees them.
0: Oh, that's so good.
1: And so, yeah.
0: No, I think that's beautiful because I think this leaven stuff, it's really about when Jesus says, beware of the leaven, it's about, hey, is your cup clean?
1: Mm-hmm.
0: Is the cup of your heart clean to carry me in a fresh way?
1: Yes.
0: And so we just want to bless you right now, whatever that looks like. Holy Spirit knows if it's cleaning the cup, if it's repenting, if it's releasing forgiveness, whatever it is, we bless you to get that cup clean.
1: Yeah.
0: Because you are made to carry His presence and you are made to see.
1: Yes.
0: And to see with true vision.
1: Yes.
0: And so we bless you with that you would carry Him in a new way.
1: Yeah. Amen.

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2: The lies that they told got them people selling their soul.
3: Glory to God. Amen. Good evening. Good evening, everybody. Bless the Lord. I'm hearing the faith and the trust that we're supposed to have in God. I don't want to detour from what I'm teaching, but I'll yield to the Spirit and just go along with the flow. That by your faith, your wisdom shall stand. By your faith, your wisdom. I just happened to look at that, and let's say by your faith, your wisdom will stand. See, so you if you don't trust God, you get nothing anyway. You get no wisdom, no understanding, no nothing. Because all I'm gonna say that right. It all comes by trusting God. See, so that's why the faith walk is crucial to get you to be able to get other stuff. If you can't trust him, now, he run all kind of little courses. God is the most popular person that could come up with pop quizzes. God come up with pop quizzes right quick. Right, everything going good? Everything going right? You think you know what you're doing? You think you know what's going to happen? And then God come up with one of pop quizzes to test you to see if you trust him or not. Now, this everything going to hinge on how much you can grow in your faith. Now, if you back out on him, then he just keep giving the lesson over and over. James 2 verse 20, familiar scripture. James 2 verse 20, just pull this. So I'm looking at another version here, but I want you to read in King James first. Go ahead. I got another reader here. Glory to God. Amen. We're going to make it work no matter what. That's good. Oh, yeah. I'm going to go easy on it. Don't worry about it. I'm going to go easy. I'm going to tell her everything that I'm doing. All right? Got that? Yes, I ain't going to just go free flowing. All right. Go ahead. Come on.
4: But will thou know, O vain man, that faith without works is dead?
3: Faith without works is dead. King James Version says, if you can trust God, but it's supposed to motivate you. It's supposed to cause you to do something. Get involved in whatever the church is doing, ministry, working to help the others that don't know. To be an example by smiling in church. I got a few occupied chairs here this round. Amen. Glory to God. All right, but smile. Just be smiling, cheering, and come in. I don't mind you dancing. I don't mind this place big enough where you can take out running. If you want, if you're running and praising God and lifting your hands and thanking the Lord, just don't try to distract me preaching too much, but you're going to be all right. You just get up and do it and worship God and honor him. I'll give you another scripture, right? No?
4: No.
3: Leave it really easy, Bible, then. Amen.
4: You fool.
3: I'm used to just going being free, so I don't, you know, come on, easy Bible.
4: You fool, if someone's fate does not lead them to do good things, it is not worth anything.
3: Now, you see, the Lord used to call you a fool, and you know, you can't do nothing about it. Because he called people fools all the time. Because, in other words, he focusing on that you're supposed to mature at a point here where you understand. Now, what God said to me in these last hours is that Most people don't understand him nor his word. So all the devil got to do is get you to do what he said don't do. Gotcha. That's all. It's that easy. He just gets you to keep living the way you're living and obeying you, your feelings, your emotions. You're obeying you. That's all. Just keep obeying you, and then you're going to stay right where you are. So you have to learn. That's maturity. You grow up. You grow up where you stop obeying you. Because if you keep obeying you, you and you. I'm trying to help you tonight. You and you ain't going no farther with God. Now, he likes to fake you. The worst thing is not that he wanted you to stay a sinner. I'm talking about the devil. The worst thing he wants out of you is you being a hypocrite. That's better than a sinner. Because you confuse people more. When you're a good hardcore sinner, you live to party. You live for weekend. You're not that dangerous. Because even the people in the bar know you're going to hell. Everybody know you're going to hell. They know you tripping. But when you get religious and start talking about what the Lord said and you holding a Bible, but you never really change. You don't trust him like you should. So the devil say, bravo, bravo, I could use that. Because she a hypocrite, he a hypocrite. When things go bad, when God tests him, he gonna change. Huh? 1 Corinthians chapter 5, verse 5. All right? Now watch now. Because what God gonna do, he gonna continually test your faith. That's what he's gonna do. That's what this is all about with the virus and everything. He want to see if you're going to trust him. Now, I don't want to start with some of y'all, but I ain't just talking about not trusting to get no vaccine. I ain't going to start with you. But that's not what, because the mark of the beast ain't going to come through that. You can have the mark of the beast already prepared for you right now the way you trust God. And when things get shaky, you're going to go and trust something else. So the mark of the beast is going to come because you're going to deny Christ. You're going to deny. Now, you say, well, I'll never deny Christ. I believe in Christ. Please, please, please. I ain't talking about you just saying you denying Christ. Your very attitude, the way you not obedient, the way you don't suffer, the way you don't serve, the way you just have your own way and the way you think. You deny Christ. You deny Christ. Most deny the Lord by the way they think. I'm trying, Lord, my best. We don't think right. We don't never really let God renew our mind. Now, some because they never trusted nobody in their life anyway. Not really. They trust one person and they got abused, they got hurt. And they trust two more, and that was it. And trust nobody. You don't trust nobody. You can't say you trust God, and you don't trust nobody, and you don't really trust nobody. You're supposed to become vulnerable. I just reach for my pistol almost. Talking about becoming vulnerable. You understand that? In other words, you already know that person. It can't be trusted too much. But God put you in the way of people like that for you to witness to them. Some people don't witness to people because they don't trust them. Because somebody looked like that person burnt them before. Now, y'all, Lord, come on now, please. I got Holy Mary Rosie. What is this? You ought to stop it. The flesh don't quit. Now, you tell me, well, I don't have no battles, no struggles. Well, you already been caught. Because if you don't have no struggles, no testing, you need to check yourself because you need to go to heaven probably. You need to go ahead and leave. Because if you don't have nothing going on, there's no battles, he already got you. I'm telling you from years, he already got you, then if there's nothing. Because if you're perfect and everything great and it's good all the time, you have no struggles, you might be already been had. Read the verse for me, please, before I go somewhere else. Go ahead.
4: To deliver such an one unto Satan for the destruction of the flesh, that the spirit may be saved in the day of the Lord Jesus.
3: All right, that's 1 Corinthians 2, verse 5.
4: No, it's 1 Corinthians 5, 5.
3: Uh-huh, I know that wasn't the right verse because I didn't throw a loop in everything I said. 1 Corinthians right. Chapter 2, verse 5.
4: That your faith should not stand.
3: That's what we're talking about. I ain't even preaching with you. Look. If I'd have tried to preach continually right there and talk about faith, you'd say, Pastor, what? You done got thrown off, huh? No, there you go. Now, I want you to get ready to read it in the Easy Bible. I'm going to talk a little bit, though, first. Huh? You see what he said? That your faith should not stand by the wisdom of men. It shouldn't stand by the wisdom of men. It should stand by the power of God. Now, the only way you're going to get hold to the power of God is you're going to be in agreement with God to do his will. Then you're going to be able to see his power. Now, you don't need power just to play. You just playing, see? You need power to go on to do God's will, to see individuals come to him. Yeah, Paul said, look, I ain't come to you speaking elegant words, speaking like I know everything, but I come in the power of God. So it's the power that you're looking for. Now it's going to stand in the wisdom of God. Easy Bible, please, and let me get going. Come on.
4: As a result, you now believe because of God's power.
3: Uh-huh.
4: You do not believe because of human ideas. But we do speak about wise thoughts to those of you who know Christ very well.
3: Okay, you got that? Now, it's supposed to be not in your ideas. Now, maybe you don't understand. Most people have ideas how their life's supposed to
5: be. Hello, this is Bishop Willie Monet from Smoking for Jesus Ministry. 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
1: 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And last but not least, we thank God that the radio broadcast has been able to reach people from all over the world. 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
2: Why do people get married? To those of you who are married, why did you marry the person you married? To those of you who aren't married, why do you think you would like to be married someday? If you ask most couples that question, the answer will be most likely because I love the person and want to spend the rest of my life with that person. But if you think about it, you could love a person and desire to spend the rest of your life with a person without ever marrying a person. For example, we could say that about our parents. We love them and we want to spend the rest of our lives with them. Those who have children probably are hoping that really doesn't become the case, but it certainly is a possibility. We could and should say that about other people in the church. We've been commanded to love one another, and we ought to love God's people and desire to spend the rest of our lives with them, but we certainly would not marry all people in the church unless, of course, we're part of the system in Salt Lake City which promotes multiple marriages. One historian recently released his findings on the subject of what dominated people in this world, and most of all in all cultures. And the top two things which he concluded dominate people of all cultures are money and sex. Not God, not loyalty, not righteousness, not love, but money and sex. And let's face it, sex is a strong force of life. To deny that point is to deny life, to deny reality, and frankly, to deny the Bible. Now, God was very much aware of the subject of sexuality, and as near as I can determine, there is much in His Word that pertains to this subject. When you look into the Scriptures, there are at least six biblical reasons for getting married. First of all, for partnership. God said in Genesis, it's not good for man to be alone. He needed a partner, so God created one. Secondly, for procreation. We are, according to Genesis, to be fruitful and multiply, and procreation requires marriage. Thirdly, for pleasure. Proverbs talks about the fact that a husband and wife should be intoxicated with each other's love. That's very erotic language that speaks of actually just getting drunk in one another's love and pure pleasure. Then there is the reason that is given in 1 Corinthians, and that is for purity's sake. For not being immoral, it's important that people marry. Otherwise, sexual activity outside of marriage is immorality. There's a fifth reason why people get married: for love. According to Ephesians 5, 22-31, that is a legitimate reason. But the love that's described there is the highest form of love. When a person says, I would like to do what's best for you for the rest of my life, that's the love that God has for us. And finally, according to Ephesians 5, 32-33, it's a picture. Marriage is a picture of Christ's love for the church. Now, when you look at these reasons as to why people get married, biblically speaking, partnership, procreation, pleasure, purity, love, and a picture, clearly three of the six reasons for marriage have to do with sexuality. One very important reason why people get married is for sexual intimacy. And a critical biblical issue of whether or not a person does marry is the issue of whether or not a person has a God-given gift or ability to refrain from sexual activity. The sex drive is a powerful dominating factor when it comes to the subject of marriage, at least it is in Scripture. And never is that thought more clearly expressed than when you look at 1 Corinthians chapter 7. Dr. Clyde Naramore said that there are many sex problems that exist in the world today: voyeurism, sadism, masochism, fetishism, transvestism, pedophilia, bestiality, and rape. Dr. Naramore did extensive study to determine why all of these maladjustments occur, and he came up with nine reasons. And two of those nine reasons were, number one, many sex problems grow out of the fact that sex is a persistent, dynamic force of life. And number two, many sex problems come from a lack of wholesome sex education. A lack of wholesome biblical education is a lack of spiritual commitment, and that's why there are many people who have problems in this area. But the Bible is not prudish when it comes to these subjects. It's that 1 Corinthians 7, for the most part, hasn't been taught in the church. Now, Corinth was a sex-crazed city. Greek philosophy and religion promoted sexual immorality. The Corinthian believers were surrounded by people who thought nothing of going to the temple of Aphrodite and indulging in sexual activity right in their worship services. Prostitutes were not only on every corner in the streets of Corinth, but they were also in every pew in the seats of the temple. Paul knew the struggles of trying to live in that kind of culture. It's interesting that he does not demand that these Christians picket or protest the temple. He does not demand that they move out of the city. What he does demand is that these believers live God-honoring lives, and he instructs them how to do that, even in the areas of marriage and sex. And the primary point that Paul is making in 1 Corinthians chapter 7, verses 6 to 9 is this. Marriage or remarriage is determined in part by whether or not a person has a God-given gift and ability to refrain from sexual activity. Now, the clear teaching of this passage is that God gives certain people a special grace which enables them to refrain from sexual activity, and others don't have that grace. Whether a person marries or remarries is determined in part by whether or not a person has this very special gift. Now, we may recall that we are in a section in which Paul is answering a series of questions which the Corinthians wanted him to answer. Chapter 7, verse 1 said, "Now concerning the things about which you wrote." Apparently, the Corinthians had written Paul and asked him a series of questions. And we saw last time that he addressed the subject of sex before marriage, and he also addressed the subject of sex after marriage in verses 3 to 5. Now, in these verses of 1 Corinthians 7, 6 to 9, Paul answers at least two more questions for the Corinthians, and apparently these were questions they wanted answers to. Question number one, should a person ever marry? That seems to be what they ask in 1 Corinthians 7, 6 to 7, and here's what the text says. "But this I say by way of concession, not of command. Yet I wish that all men were even as I myself am. However, each man has his own gift from God, one in this manner and another in that." Now, verse 6, in my opinion, refers to the entire contextual discussion that Paul is having in both the preceding and the following verses. You cannot rightly divide Scripture if you take a verse and launch it out of its context. And you cannot rightly divide this passage if you do that either. What Paul is saying in verse 6 is, I'm not commanding anybody to marry or remarry or to remain single. I'm simply setting forth biblical options which are permissible in the sight of God. That's exactly what Paul's driving at here. Now in chapter 7, Paul gives one command, which we will examine next time we're together. Paul says in chapter 7 and verse 10, I have a command that's from the Lord, and we'll look at it. When it comes to marrying or remaining single, Paul is not commanding anyone to do anything. He's simply conceding, here's what's permissible in the sight of God. Now the Apostle Paul was always very careful not to command something God did not command. He was very careful in what he said. For example, in chapter 7, verse 25 of 1 Corinthians that we'll get to in a couple of weeks, "Now concerning virgins, I have no command of the Lord." So Paul at times might choose to give his opinion, but he never equated his opinion as being a command of God, and he certainly did not say his opinions were commands of God. And I think there's many a minister and many a teacher and many a church leader, elder or deacon, many a Sunday school teacher who can learn an important lesson from the philosophy of the Apostle Paul. When people ask certain questions about certain subjects, simply set forth your biblical options. For example, when a couple wants to know whether they should marry or remarry, don't start giving commands that you don't know are really commands of God or not. What your responsibility is, what my responsibility is simply set forth what is biblically permissible. This, of course, would presuppose that somebody knows the biblical options. And in many instances, there are people who are quick to give their own opinions when they don't even know what the scriptures teach, and they don't even know the whole counsel of God, and they don't know the biblical options. These kinds of people are not functioning like the Apostle Paul did. Now, Paul's personal desire or wish would be that all people could remain single like he himself was at that time. At the time Paul wrote the Corinthian letter, he was not married. The evidence will be given in just a moment that will substantiate, in my understanding of grammar, that at one time Paul had been married. However, at the time Paul wrote to the Corinthians, he was single, he was not married. God had apparently worked a special work of grace in Paul's life, which enabled him to cope with the sexual lures and temptations and pressures without the need of getting married. Frankly, there are many a man and woman that I have known after losing a mate who choose to remain single. I've also known many a man or woman who, after losing a mate, choose to remarry. Neither of them are wrong. They had options, and some took advantage of them, and some didn't. God did not apparently do this kind of thing in every apostle's life, give them an ability to remain single, because we know the apostle Peter was a married man, according to 1 Corinthians chapter 9 and verse 5. He had a wife who traveled with him. But Paul did wish that all people were single like he was. And one of the reasons why Paul wished that was because one who's not married can intensely and totally commit himself or herself to the work of the Lord. In fact, he'll say that in chapter 7 and verse 32 when he says, "But I want you to be free from concern. One who's unmarried is concerned about the things of the Lord, how he may please the Lord." In other words, Paul's view of life was, if you're not married, you can totally serve God in every aspect of your life, with your time, with your energy, with your resources. You can devote them all to the Lord. But if you're married, you have to devote some of the time and energy and resources to your mate. But Paul knew that determining the matter of whether one should be married or remarried was not what he wished, but rather whether or not a person had a special gift of God. It was not conformity to Paul's will or wishes that determined whether somebody ought to marry or remarry. It was conformity to God's will that determined it. It was God who made Eve and then gave her as a gift to Adam. And according to this text written by Paul and the teachings of our Lord, some people have a God-given gift and ability to remain single, and others do not have that ability. John Calvin said remaining pure sexually is an excellent gift, but he said keep in view that it is a gift given only to a few. It's not common to all people. Many people have physical urges in the sexual arena, and they need to fulfill those urges, and not everybody has the ability to remain single. Calvin said that's why you have such horrible immorality that at times surfaces in the Roman church, because you have people trying to live their life apart from sex when in fact they don't have the ability, the God-given gift to do it. Now, the word gift that's used in 1 Corinthians 7:7, when Paul says, "However, each man has his own gift," is the same word that is used of spiritual gifts in 1 Corinthians chapter 12. And a spiritual gift was a supernatural ability that had been given by God to an individual. Some people, Paul is saying, have been given a supernatural ability to refrain from sexual activity, and other people do not have that gift. Now, we know that it is the perfect will of God that a believer find his particular gift. We can assume that God wants a believer to know whether or not he or she ought to get married or remain single. And one commentator said, and I so agree with this, the best way to find the right person is to be the right person. In other words, ladies and gentlemen, we will not know the perfect will of God in any area, particularly in marriage, until we are presenting ourselves a living sacrifice unto the Lord. And if we don't do that, we'll never know whether or not it was really God's will for us to marry or to remain single. Now, in 1 Corinthians chapter 7, verses 6 to 9, a central key to determining whether or not a person should marry is whether or not that person could control their desire for physical intimacy. If you can, you perhaps have the gift of being able to remain single. If you can't, you perhaps do not have that gift. Nobody will ever know until God is first in one's life. Now, that brings us to the second question. Should a person ever remarry? And that's what Paul addresses in 1 Corinthians 7:8-9. But I say to the unmarried and to the widows that it is good for them to remain even as I. But if they do not have self-control, let them marry, for it is better to marry than to burn with passion. Now in 1 Corinthians 7, there are at least three classifications of people as they relate to marriage. First of all, you have those who have never been married, and these are classified as virgins in 1 Corinthians chapter 7. In fact, Paul uses that word in 1 Corinthians 7:25, now concerning virgins, I have no command of the Lord. The second classification that shows up in 1 Corinthians 7 are those who were presently married. There were those who were married. They should not deprive themselves of physical intimacy so that Satan could not work his way into that marriage at all. So you have those who have never been married discussed in 1 Corinthians 7. You have those who are presently married that are discussed in 1 Corinthians 7. And then you have those who've been previously married. That means they were either widowed or divorced or they'd been deserted. Now all of these types of people are in 1 Corinthians 7. All of these types of people were in the church of Corinth. All of them had individual needs. All of them were human beings who had been saved by the grace of God, and all of them had some struggles with sexuality. And all of them needed to know how they could relate to marriage and to remarriage. So in verse 8, Paul stresses two types of people who had been previously married. First of all, those who were presently unmarried. In verse 8, but I say to the unmarried. Now the term unmarried is the same term that's used down in verse 11. But if she does leave, let her remain unmarried. It is not referring to a virgin. It's referring to one who's been previously married, but at the present time is not married. This is a specific contextual reference to those who had either been divorced or deserted. In 1 Corinthians 7:15, yet if the unbelieving one leaves, let him leave. The brother or sister is not under bondage in such cases, but God has called us to peace. So there were people who were in the church of Corinth who at one time had been married, but at the present time were either divorced or deserted, and they were now believers in Jesus Christ in the church of Corinth, and they were wondering whether or not they had any biblical right ever to remarry. So you had those people that were there. And then you had the second type of person who had been previously married, and that was the widow. And the term widow refers to one who had been married, but the mate had died. They too were wondering whether or not they ever had a biblical right to remarry. Now Paul's answer was, he thought it would be good if they could remain single as he presently was. And the words, even as I myself am, emphatically stress in the original Greek text that Paul could personally relate to their previously married status and their present unmarried status. Obviously, Paul at one time classified himself as having been married because he's putting himself in this category. But at the present time, he was not married. Now, most Bible commentators believe that Paul at one time had been married, and they base their convictions on four evidences. First of all, Paul excelled in all Jewish leadership requirements. He was circumcised the eighth day. He was of the nation Israel. He was of the tribe of Benjamin. He was a Hebrew of Hebrews, a Pharisee of Pharisees. According to historians, marriage was mandatory for all Jewish leadership. According to William Barclay, Orthodox Jewish belief laid down the obligation of marriage. The second evidence that Paul was married is that he voted on a Jewish leadership decision in Acts chapter 26 and verse 10. He cast his vote to lock up believers, which meant he had a voting right on the Sanhedrin. And since he was a member of the Sanhedrin, one of the prerequisites for being on that Sanhedrin was you had to be married. A third evidence that Paul was previously married is that he may have had a mother-in-law who lived in Rome. In Romans 16, 13, Paul says, greet Rufus, also his mother and mine. And some suggest that at one time, Paul had been married to Rufus' sister, which would make Rufus' mother his mother-in-law. And the fourth evidence that he had been previously married is the grammar and the context of 1 Corinthians 7 here. The emphatic stress of the text seems to clearly suggest that Paul was either one of the widowers or one who was presently unmarried. Paul's wife either died or left him, and he at the present time was not married and he had not remarried. Now, Paul's personal preference was that those who had once been married and who were no longer married, his personal preference was they would remain single as he was. And he gives at least three reasons for that in the context. First of all, because of present distress. Verse 26 of chapter 7 of 1 Corinthians says, I think it's good in view of the present distress. Christians were suffering many pressures and distresses at the time Paul wrote this letter to the Corinthians. And if you were dedicated to the Lord, you were under real hardship. There was ridicule, there was persecution, there was poverty. It's a lot easier for you to endure that if you don't have a wife and children to take care of. Ministry is very, very hard. Believe you me, it's hard on a wife and children, and I can testify of that. And it can be very tough for children to see father or their mother who's dedicated to the Lord going through some rejection and criticism and ridicule. It's hard on a family. And Paul says, because of present distress, it'd be good if you can remain single. Secondly, because of Christ's return. Paul says in verse 29, but this I say, brethren, the time has been shortened. Paul lived every moment of his life focused on the return of the Lord Jesus Christ. Those who are unmarried can keep everything focused on that objective. They do not need to worry about providing for a family. They can totally center all of their life on the work of the Lord. And thirdly, because of total dedication, verses 32 to 33 of 1 Corinthians 7, I want you to be free from concern. One who's unmarried is concerned about the things of the Lord, how he may please the Lord. But the one who's married is concerned about the things of the world, how he may please his wife. One who's not married can devote all of his effort, all of his time, all of his money, even all of his energy to doing God's work. So those are the three contextual reasons why Paul said, if it's possible, it would be good if you've previously been married, if you can remain single. But he says in verse 9, if they do not have self-control, let them marry, for it is better to marry than to burn with passion. Verse 9 makes it clear that Paul knew the determining factor of whether or not a person could remain single after they've been married would be particularly a supernatural ability to refrain from sexual activity. It was much better for a believer to remarry than to try to spend the rest of his life inflamed or consumed by sexual desires or lust, boiling with lust. A somewhat hindered devotion to God is much better than a total devotion to sex. In other words, marriage or remarriage is determined by whether or not a person has a God-given gift and ability to refrain from sexual activity. Do they have self-control, or is there this burning sexual urge which they cannot seem to shake? Now, I believe, ladies and gentlemen, there are some believers who need to get a perspective of this because they are people who've been previously married. They're involved in a relationship that frankly is immoral. And in our culture now, some get into these relationships and say, well, we don't want to have to divide up finances, so we're just going to indulge in physical activity. It is immoral activity, and these people need to get married. And quite frankly, I do not think too many leaders in most churches have any perspective of what Paul's saying here. Although divorce will be the specific subject of our next study, it's not necessarily wrong for a person who's been divorced or deserted to remarry. That's determined by whether or not a person has a gift of God. People do have a right to remarry. It's a tragedy that people don't know their Bibles. It's so easy for one who's married to try and heap some legalistic code on one who isn't presently married or who was previously married. I mean, it's so easy for somebody who is presently married to say to somebody who's been divorced or deserted that they must remain single for the rest of their lives, and that counsel is not biblical. The issue of whether or not one should remarry after one has been divorced or deserted, or after one has had a mate die, is whether or not that person has a God-given ability to be able to refrain from sexual intimacy. Some people seem to treat remarriage almost as if it's an issue of sin. It's an issue of grace. And I know of a case in which a minister once told a person that had previously been divorced that that person had no right to remarry, and if the person did remarry, God would not ever use the person. He set forth his opinion as if he were setting forth dogma from heaven. Well, he was setting forth dogma that was contrary to what was taught in 1 Corinthians 7. It was false counsel that this minister was giving, although I'm sure he was well-meaning. And to that minister's surprise, not only did God bless the marriage, but he took that individual and used him in the history of the church to make a tremendous impact all over the world on the people of God. Apparently, that minister had never carefully studied 1 Corinthians chapter 7. Look, when all is said and done on the subject, marriage or remarriage is not determined by the whims of a minister. It's determined by the will of God. God's will is determined in part by whether or not one has a God-given ability to remain pure when it comes to sexual activity. And perhaps you're listening to this today, and you have at one time been married, and you're wondering whether or not you should ever marry again. I can't determine that for you. What I can tell you is this: it'll be determined by a gift of God. I can also tell you that God expects his people to be sexually pure. If you are sexually active and you are not married, you are outside of the will of God. You're heading to the judgment of God. And you have sin that's killing your spiritual life. Your iniquities have made a separation between you and close fellowship with God. And your sins are causing God to hide his face of blessings from you. But the truth is, whether or not you should remarry is determined by that whole matter of sexuality. You see, ladies and gentlemen, the Bible is not prudish on this subject. The fact is, sexuality is still one of the prime reasons people get married. And it is a reason that prevents immorality. Now, if you're listening to this today and you've never trusted Jesus Christ as Savior, I want to tell you something. God wants what's best for you. God has designed your unique personality. He will give you and your unique personality the most meaning and fulfillment that it can possibly have. But it starts by faith in Jesus Christ and cultivating a relationship with Him. If you've never trusted Jesus Christ as Savior, right now in the privacy of this moment, you pray something like this: God, I know I'm a sinner. I thank you that Christ died for me. And right now, I'm inviting Jesus Christ into my life to be my personal Savior. But ladies and gentlemen, those of us who know the Lord, let's be very, very slow to say this is what God's word or will is for another person's life. Especially when we may not even know what the Bible teaches. Our Father, we thank you for the precious word of God and those who were listening to it today. I pray that you would take your word here in 1 Corinthians 7, do a powerful personal work of grace in the minds of the hearers. In Jesus' name, amen.
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5: Welcome to Beyond Words Radio, where it's our ambition to move beyond just talking about Christianity to walking more like Christ. It's amazing, isn't it, to read the Bible, the New Testament, the Gospels, and see how Christ walked when people came against him. How did he deal with those, what we call today, toxic people? As you ask the question, hold that just for a minute, and I want to introduce the man we've got on the radio for this interview. His name is Gary Thomas, and he's written many books. I'm glad he's authored this one because it's so relevant to all of our lives. The title of the book is When to Walk Away, Finding Freedom from Toxic People. And you may think, walk away, that's something Jesus never did. He was always there. He was always kind. And well, just hold on to that, and let's talk to Gary about this. Gary Thomas, thank you for being with us today.
6: Well, thank you for having me, Bill.
5: Yeah, why did you come to write a book on toxic people? I mean, you'd think, hey, that's not going to be a good seller.
6: I know. Well, and I'd written most known for my books on marriage and whatnot. But to be honest, it came out of my own need, and I could say my own naivete. That I think for decades, I'm in my 50s, but for decades I allowed toxic people to haunt me, to frustrate me. I would count it as a failure myself. And finally, a good friend of mine who is steeped in Scripture, he's been counseling for decades, really challenged me to go to the book of Luke and count how many times Jesus allowed people to walk away from him without Jesus chasing them or Jesus choosing to walk away. It wasn't always a situation with a toxic person, but I was astonished at how often those interactions resulted in Jesus willingly saying, we're going to go our own way, or I'm going to let you go your own way. I always would have thought of that as a failure on my part. I didn't believe Jesus could ever fail. So I realized I had to completely look at this differently. And Bill, what I was surprised, it just opened up my eyes to these new truths of Scripture. I have quoted Matthew 6:33, seek first the kingdom of God and his righteousness, more times than I could count. My wife's eyes will almost roll back in her head when I mention them in a sermon. She's told me one time, it's possible to preach a sermon without Matthew 6:33, but it's very difficult for me, because this notion that we live for God's kingdom, that his agenda becomes our agenda, that's not about our advancement or reputation or even comfort, it's about being used by God to build his kingdom. Well, I quoted that verse more times than I could count, but just 7 verses later, this is in the Sermon on the Mount, just 7 verses later in Matthew 7:6, because I'd focus on playing offense, Jesus mentions to his disciples the need to play defense. He says, but be careful, don't give what is holy to dogs or throw your pearl before swine, or else they will turn and tear you to pieces. And so he said, I'm sending you off on offense, but there's going to be times when you need to play defense. You need to be aware of these people. And so I never thought about that. I never thought about playing spiritual defense. And I think I was less effective and paid a spiritual price accordingly.
5: Well, Gary, in your book, you show us how the toxic person, first of all, we can misidentify and just throw the label around freely and hurt people by it. But secondly, they're probably around us more than we want to acknowledge, because as Christians, we sort of placate. And what you admitted to doing, isn't that many of us, most of us? I know I've got a personality like you that just, I want to be kind to everybody. I want people to feel pleased with the, you know. And so it might be in a marriage, it might be in our families, the parents or the children, it could be relatives, it might be neighbors at the workplace, in the church for sure. I mean, these people are around us. We need to deal with it. What happens if we go through our lives and continually think, if I just act nice like Jesus, everything will get better?
6: Well, it denies what happens in the Gospels, how many people did walk away from Jesus, how many people resented him. And so I think this, we can overpromise that if we just are loving and we're encouraging. And look, Bill, I'm with you. That's the way we should be. And I think there should be 10 books that talk about loving liberally and graciously and sacrificially for every book like this. The problem is I just didn't see many books like this. And toxic people tend to be better at being toxic than we are at dealing with them. And in our naivete, they prey on us because we don't realize what's going on. and they'll even use Christian language to control us, to manipulate us, to get us to do. So we need to be aware. I think we need to be like Jesus. Our focus is to love and go on the offense, but also remember his occasional words about also playing defense, just to be wise. Is this relationship the best investment of my time? What marks a toxic person is that they're destroying you a little bit. They're wrenching joy away from you. They're upsetting your peace. They're removing your confidence, so you feel like you don't have anything to give to others, so you don't reach out to others, so that you don't initiate with others. And some people might say, well, what's the big deal if somebody destroys my joy? That seems selfish. Except we know the Bible also says the joy of the Lord is our strength. And so toxic people are making us weak with their attacks. They may not stop us, but they can stop us from helping others. And so I think particularly those maybe with your and my personality, you know, I think the confident and the strong often say, welcome to the real world, and they would just write them off. But for a lot of us, it's just been more difficult to do that. And the purpose of When to Walk Away is to show that doing this follows the footsteps of Jesus and also the commands of Jesus to make the best use of our time in every relationship and every encounter.
5: So as we get into this topic, let's start at the end. You have a chapter titled, Don't Be Toxic Yourself. In other words, we want to make sure there's not a big log in our eyes, and we want to deal with that before trying to get the splinter out of somebody else's eyes. What does it mean to be toxic? I ask this because I want to hear it and know whether I've got this problem myself.
6: Yeah, well, there's a difference between being toxic to others and toxic to yourself. There was a chapter on don't be toxic to yourself and don't be, as far as ourself, that was one of the chapters, to be honest, Bill, that challenged me the most. When I felt God was challenging me to not ever say anything to myself that I wouldn't say to others. I mean, I would talk about myself, you're an idiot, you're so weak, I can't believe you're doing this again. You know, I would never talk to my wife or my kids or a friend that way. And I realize if God hates it when I'm treated in a toxic way, he still hates it even when I'm treating myself in a toxic way. So it's learning to not be that, to be your own friend. But to treat others in a toxic way, I think one of the best examples comes from the book of Colossians. The reason I love Colossians is that it's written to a brand new Christian community. There are no long-term saints in Colossae. All of them were rather new. There weren't any veterans they could look at. And so Paul's just explaining very practically, this is what it means to be a Christian, and this is how Christians don't behave. And he lays out two different lists. One list in Colossians 3, 12 through 14 is what we are to aspire to. And he says, compassion, kindness, humility, gentleness, patience, and love. Those are the opposite of a toxic response. And then he warns us what toxic behavior is in Colossians 3, 8, 9. Anger, rage, malice, slander, filthy language, and lying. And so that for me is just a helpful grid as I'm interacting with others, is what I'm known for, what my propensity is. Am I gravitating more and more toward compassion, kindness, humility, gentleness, patience, and love? Or do more people see me exhibiting anger, rage, malice, slander, filthy language, and lying? Now, when I read a list like that, I know that some sensitive believers may feel a little convicted, saying, well, sometimes my anger gets a hold of me, or sometimes I'll slander a little bit, or I can see some language slipping out. There's a difference between occasionally slipping into toxic behavior and being a toxic person. And the difference is this. A toxic person comes alive when they're at their worst. They are invigorated by a lying campaign. They are excited about sowing division. They enjoy being on the attack against others. They feel, you know, more energy when they're undercutting someone. For those of us in a healthy place, if we slip into that, we see it and we feel terrible, we repent, we want to get rid of it. But for a toxic person, an office environment where people work together toward the same end, encouraging each other, that would be boring. A church that gathers around worship, shared mission, mutually encouraging, for them that's boring. They're going to want to undercut the leadership. They're going to want to sow in a doctrinal debate or something. For them, it's sowing chaos. loss is what makes life seem exciting and meaningful. So there's a difference between occasional toxic behavior and somebody who would be toxic in their core.
7: Thank you for making that distinction. I think that's helpful in this discussion. As we think then about Jesus, you started off, and let's press into this point more, saying that despite what we tend to think, if we read afresh as you did when you were challenged by a friend to read the Gospels again, you found 41 times when he just walked away. What we're learning is there are times we shouldn't worry what people think about us. We should just press on and get about God's business and trust him and not be pulled back. Is that kind of the theme of the book?
6: It really is. I got a new life verse out of writing this book. It came from the story of Nehemiah, who was challenged by toxic people. And the reason that Nehemiah's story is so powerful when looking at toxic people is that they unleashed every toxic attack you could imagine. At first, they lied about him. They pretended to be his friends. We just want to help you. Then they threatened him. If you don't do what we want you to do, we're going to tell the king you're doing this for false motives, or you're going to be attacked. I mean, they tried everything they could, bringing in religious authorities and political authorities and popular approval, everything. And the book of Nehemiah ends with this, because you have to realize that if you're doing God's work, some people are going to hate you for it. Jesus says, if they hated him, they'll hate us. And Nehemiah ends with this: remember me with favor, my God. Remember me with favor, my God. It's the very last phrase in the book of Nehemiah. And that has given me such encouragement to realize I can't please everybody, and there are some who will question my motives and some who will slander me. But ultimately, what matters to me, what matters, Bill, to you, what matters to anybody listening to us, is at the end of our life, will God remember us with favor? God knows our motives. He knows our heart. He knows the mission he's called us to. He knows what we're doing with our time. And that's the end. That's the only audience that really matters. And so for me, interacting with toxic people frees me up to focus more concretely on the one audience that really matters, the Creator God who made me, my King Jesus, who calls me to come and follow him.
7: So Gary, you talk early on about how before you got this help and did this research, wrote this book, there was someone in your life, and there are many great stories in the book, and I commend you as you're listening to me to read this book. It's very practical, very insightful and helpful, and it just takes a general idea and rolls it out in an application after application. But so you describe how you could go to bed and you couldn't leave that person back there. They'd come home with you, you know, and you couldn't get them out of your mind. And I'm thinking right now as you're listening to me, you know, any of you, we all know about this. We all deal with this. Gary, is there an easy way to just shake your head and get them out of there?
6: Here's what I've found. The biggest danger of toxic people is that they take us away from healthy people. And so we have to learn how to sort of quarantine them. If you must work around a toxic person, learn to leave them at work. And you might even pray. A friend of mine had a great symbol that he used, a difficult situation work. There was this pond halfway between his house and his office. And as he left the office, he would pray about office issues, help me be a good light, help me be a witness and whatnot. But then he'd get to the pond and say, all right, Lord, I'm throwing all of my concerns about the office into the pond. I want to be there for my wife. I want to be present to my kids. And so he'd begin praying for his home. In the morning, he would leave home and pray for his family, that God would be with them that day. He'd come back to the pond and say, all right, Lord, I'm picking back up at work. How do I deal with this individual? How do I deal with my boss? How do I deal with my coworkers and all of that? And so he just found this symbol to help him to sort of compartmentalize his life so that it wouldn't haunt him at home. In my situation, not realizing that, what I said is I found that my kids would talk to me and my mind would be trying to figure out this crazy situation at work. It was affecting my sleep. And what happened that to help me is, one, having God as our audience, realizing it doesn't matter what a toxic person thinks about me. I can't care about a toxic person's opinion. Number two, accepting that toxic people may lie about me to others. They may turn others toward me. But again, remember me with favor, my God, is what matters. And then three, I want to be involved in healthy relationships. I want to be involved in healthy ministry. One of the key components of this book is that we walk away from toxic people so that we walk toward reliable people that want to receive what God has given us that we can entrust to them. Healthy relationships that will be mutually encouraging. And the more we set up healthy relationships and healthy ministry in our life, the easier it is to walk away from toxic people or to not think about toxic people. So we're sort of walking away mentally because we're saying, I don't have time for that. I want to pray for my buddy. I want to lift up my wife. I want to be there and play with my kids. And so I would say, just bring in the positive and let that push out the negative.
7: We're going to take a quick break, and then I have a question, Gary. I think everybody's going to enjoy hearing you answer.
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0: on a guilt trip. What do you do with that guilt?
1: That's where we have to be so focused on pleasing that one audience I talked about, where Nehemiah said, remember me with favor, my God. Ultimately, I've got to remove myself from caring what they think about me. Jesus had people saying, you're actually in league with the demons, that you're deluded, you're a madman. And he didn't seem to care about changing their opinion. He was so focused on doing the will of his heavenly Father who had sent him. So I would say that's the first thing. The second step I found that is helpful is that we can't own the outcome. All we can do is be wise in the process. When you're dealing with toxic people, there may be no outcome where nobody gets hurt and everybody feels good about themselves. I mentioned in the book, for instance, that when Jesus came incarnate in Bethlehem, born as a baby, Herod, in an attempt to kill him, led to the slaughter of the innocents, where dozens of boys, two and under, in Bethlehem were killed because Jesus was born. That's not God's fault that Jesus was born. Jesus needed to be born, but much evil came out of that. I could mention 40 years later in the book of Acts, when Peter has been imprisoned, James, another apostle, has already been murdered, and now Jesus is in prison. 16 Roman guards are watching over him. An angel of the Lord delivers Peter from prison. Herod is so furious, he has the guards tortured and then murdered. So 16 people died so one disciple could be freed. It's not God's fault. He knew that the early church needed Peter, and he doesn't own the evil acts of a toxic person. And that's why sometimes I think we do something or we say something and the relationship is still fractured, or the person does something terrible like slander us, or we get fired, or the church splits or something like that, or somebody says, I'm never going to speak to you again. Just because it doesn't end well doesn't mean we did the wrong thing. It just means we live in a fallen world, and we can't own the result. All we can own is the process, acting out of love, compassion, and kindness, and knowing that sometimes toxic people respond to good and holy acts with a wicked response.
0: Fantastic, but sometimes very challenging. And what do we do around that very challenging situation of a toxic marriage? You can't just walk. I appreciate that you gave two chapters, second one telling you kind of how to deal with it.
1: Yeah, it's funny because since I've written so much on marriage, sacred marriage is sold very well. I knew people would go to the chapter called Toxic Marriages. So if you look at it, the first sentence is, if this is the first chapter you're reading, please go back and read the rest. Because I really do want to set it up. Having the model of how Jesus walked away from toxic people, the reality of evil, we haven't gotten into that, but how the Bible is honest about how evil penetrates even the best things that God has created and how we're to respond. The whole sense of a new allegiance, where Jesus says our commitment to his work in our life supersedes every family commitment, our mothers, our brothers, our parents, and even our spouse. And so in light of that, and it's hard to summarize just in a podcast, but number one, I say to people that they deserve to be in a safe place. One, God doesn't want them to be destroyed. Two, if they can't do the ministry God has called them to do, then somebody in a toxic way is keeping them from being who God created them to be. And so it's not a selfish thing. It's, look, God created me with a mission. He's given me a message. He's given me a purpose. And it's difficult to explain, but Jesus talks about how if we love anyone more than him, we're not worthy of him. So there may be a time when to be safe or to fulfill the work that God has called us to do, if a toxic person is destroying us, we need to create some distance in a safe way. Now, let me stress, Bill, because I've written a lot on marriage, there's a difference between a difficult marriage and a toxic marriage. Every marriage is difficult in its own way because nobody gets to marry the fourth member of the Trinity. That person doesn't exist. You know, we marry somebody, according to James 3:2, that we all stumble in many ways. The difference between a difficult marriage and a toxic marriage is that a toxic marriage is destructive. It's destroying the person within it. And if the person stays there, they will ultimately be consumed and destroyed. Their personality, their ministry, their joy, their peace. That's a very different situation than two people learning

0: to get over their selfishness, learning how to swallow their pride, struggling with basic sins. So it really requires pastoral care, and I'm nervous of somebody hearing a podcast and making quick assumptions without pastoral care to really help them apply what's most true in our marriage at this time.
1: And Gary, that's why I jumped into this. I wanted to make sure the point was made as we opened up with the idea that you walk away from toxic people, that it's understood there are cases like marriage where it's not a simple walk away. You've got to deal with it. And that takes time, wisdom, God's help, good counsel, a lot of prayer, and support of good friends. So coming back to this, if you take the whole book, Gary Thomas, what is the one thing you want us to hear and not forget?
0: That everybody listening who knows Christ, and everybody who doesn't listen, that doesn't know Christ but is interested in Christ, once we are in Christ, when Jesus says, seek first the kingdom of God, that's God reconciling the world to himself, giving us his love so that we can take that reconciling love to others. That's the most important work, the most important message the world has ever known or will know. Added to that, you're promised the power of the Holy Spirit. So it's not about your natural gifts. It's not about you're important just because who you are, but what God has given you and who God is in you. And so if you value your message and your time and the way that God can use you, that's the context out of which you're willing to walk away from toxic people. Too many people don't understand how important their day is, how important every hour is, how much God can use them. It's sort of a backwards way, Bill, to be honest. I'll be upfront and honest. I'm trying to get people to walk away from toxic people so that they walk toward healthy relationships and healthy ministry. I think too many people discount themselves as insignificant or unimportant, and I want to empower God's church with a new sense of mission, if it's the right mission, seeking first the kingdom of God.
1: As I think, even as you're talking, I think about significant Christian leaders that I know well, and pretty much across the board, it's just very common that there's at least somebody in the trail of their growing life and ministry who is against them, trying to take them down, and often keeps following, trying everything. And when I see this, it just smells like the devil. I mean, you know, there's nothing right about this when you start looking at it. If we would maybe just expect, when we stand up for God, there will be opposition of this sort, we might be more prepared for it. Is that true?
0: Absolutely. There's an entire chapter called Learning How to Be Hated, which sounds awful. I mean, me just from the outside thinking, oh, that just sounds awful. But I talked to Christian leaders about how they learned how to be hated. You and I have some of the same circles where most of the large church pastors I know have blogs devoted exclusively to how awful they are. Which is crazy to me that somebody would launch a blog just to attack someone. But that's what happens. For every person who's seeking first the kingdom of God, there's likely to be someone saying, well, you're seeking him in the wrong way, for the wrong reasons, with the wrong purpose or whatnot. And that's what we just have to accept as a price. Jesus said, the world hates me because I testify that its works are evil. And he says, a student isn't above his master. If they hated me, they're going to hate you. Being hated by toxic people is the price we pay for being loved by God and being a part of his kingdom. You can't have one without the other unless you're so compromising your message, you're not really seeking first the kingdom of God. You're just seeking first people to be happy with you and like you. It is one of the most difficult lessons I've had to learn. It's not easy for me. I still fight against it, but I believe it's essential for us to live the life, the fulfilling life that God has called us to live.
1: We could maybe summarize saying, if our goal is to have everybody be pleased by us and happy with us, there's at least one who probably almost certainly is not, and that's God. We've got to put him
0: first. That's a beautiful way of putting it. Yes.
1: Yeah. Yeah.
0: And we want to go back to Nehemiah to have it the reverse. Remember me with favor, my God. Because he knew others wouldn't. But ultimately what matters is that God does.
1: Thank you, Gary. And thank you to all for being with us today.
0: Thank you for this opportunity, Bill. I appreciate it.
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0: so glad Jesus set me free. Amen. Surely the presence of the Lord is in this place. Amen. Are y'all ready for the word? Are you ready to obey the word?
1: Amen.
0: Amen. Sure you are. Hallelujah. Everybody say, thank God.
1: Thank God
0: that this place is full of hungry people that belong here. They're coming from the north. They're coming from the south. We call you in, east and west, in Jesus' name. Amen? Amen. Thank God. Hallelujah. Everybody say, praise the Lord.
1: Praise the Lord.
0: Thy kingdom come, thy will be done, O Lord, on earth today in this service as you've already ordained it in heaven. We thank you, Lord, that your presence is already here. I thank you, Father, that you're a good God, and your mercy and your loving kindness is new every morning. Great is your faithfulness. Holy Spirit, you are welcome here. Flow through me. Use me for the glory of God, for the kingdom to be manifest in Jesus' name. And I just give you praise and I give you glory. Amen. The word's going forth and it will not return void. In Jesus' name, amen. And this is a great glory center for the kingdom of God, releasing the abundant life of Jesus Christ to the world. Yes. Through anointed preaching and teaching by the Holy Ghost, with signs, wonders, and miracles following. What do you mean? Well, the blind see, the lame walk, the dumb talk, and every foul sickness and disease is cured. Yes. Do you see that, though? These shouldn't just be words. These shouldn't be just words I say. You see it. You see, without the vision, you can speak God's word. God's word is meant to give you a vision when you speak them and allow the Holy Spirit to bring vision to you. In your bodies, if you're sick in your bodies, you're quoting healing scriptures, you need to start seeing yourself healed. Everybody say, see myself healed. Your imagination has a lot to do. Everybody say, imagination. You know, when they were building the Tower of Babel, God came down and he said, their hearts are wicked. Their imagination is wicked. See, you can have a wicked imagination, but you can also have a godly imagination. Amen? It's not good to see yourself sick. The devil likes that. Somebody needed this. Everybody say amen to that. So, you know, this is a year that God told us that we are being refined. But here's the bottom line. I got to let him. Amen. I got to welcome the Holy Spirit. Everybody say, welcome, Holy Spirit. God is refining us so we can get rid of every confining thing. Confinement, the word confinement, I think of solitary confinement a lot. You know, when someone's put in solitary confinement, they're there. They can't move. They can't do nothing. Are y'all listening? When we're being confined, it means that we're in one place and we can't move. But there's something confining us, and that's what the Holy Spirit of fire is for, is to refine us, to bring out, to get rid of the confinement so we can go on into God's Holy Ghost alignment. Alignment is just going the way God wants us to go, the path that he has for us. And let me tell you, his ways are higher than our ways. Amen? So this morning, everybody say, welcome, Holy Spirit.
1: Welcome, Holy Spirit.
0: Amen. Do you know it's okay to shout? Yes. Well, I'm glad y'all are here this morning.
1: Amen.
0: And we do lift up everyone that isn't here this morning. And I'm going to tell you this. The devil, would you like to start believing? You look the last, there'd be three services now that you look around and it looks like, where's everybody at? This is a natural report. But you know what? Ever since I started saying, we're going to speak God's word over this church, the thief comes immediately to steal. He'll do that with your health. Are y'all there?
1: Yeah.
0: Well, thank you, God, I'm healed. The pain will come. What do you do? Rebuke it and say that's not true. Well, I say this is a lie. You say, well, Pastor, can't you? No, it's a lie. Because it's not what God says. Amen? God said that he is adding to our numbers daily those that are being saved from death. Spiritual death of all kind. Amen? And they're coming. Amen. Everybody say it works.
1: It works.
0: Yes, it does, because it's God's word. All right. Let's get back. Well, I'm going to go just a brief thing. What is refinement? Refinement is a process of being freed from impurities. It's a process of being freed from impurities. Do you remember in Matthew chapter 3, I believe it's verse 11. Let me go there. Matthew 3, 11. Jesus spoke, John the Baptist, they were asking him, are you the one that's to come? And he said, no, there's one coming after me. He said, I indeed baptize you with water. unto repentance. But he who is coming after me is mightier than I, whose sandals I'm not worthy to carry. He will baptize you with the what? Holy Ghost and what? Everybody say fire. See, when the Holy Spirit starts dealing with you, when refinement, you know, in the refineries, they have fire. Is that true? Yes. It has to burn out all the old stuff so the pure oil or pure whatever can come forth. When they refine gold, when they refine any kind of metal, they what? They heat it up. Everybody say heat it up. So sometimes we feel the heat of God when he's wanting to do his work in us. Amen. Well, I say, Lord, let the refining fires burn. Because they're good fires. And you know, what they're doing is really burning out those things that are keeping us from loving God like we should and being in the place God has us. Now, I want to go to this scripture. I want to read this scripture in 1 Corinthians. Refinement, the first thing, starts breaking off confinement. But I want to, I can just quote it. Let's just go to John 3:16. Let's just say, most of us know this. Everybody say John 3:16. For God so loved the world that he did what? He gave his only begotten Son that whosoever believeth in him should not what?
1: Perish.
0: Should not what?
1: Perish.
0: But have what? When you were born again. Let's go to 2 Corinthians chapter 5 verse 21. When you were born again. 17, excuse me, not 21. 2 Corinthians 5:17. Today we're going to get in some things that cause confinement. Now, listen, those things aren't good news, but the good news is the power of God's break is easy to break those things off of you.
1: Yes, yes.
0: Amen? Because once we want them broken off, the Holy Spirit goes to work helping us. And so does the Word of God. All right, 2 Corinthians chapter 5, verse 17. Therefore, if anyone is in Christ, everybody say in Christ, he is a what? He's a new creation. Old things have passed away and what? All things. Everybody say all things. Become new. When you were born again, you got a brand new spirit. The old spirit went away. Are y'all listening? That was instantaneous refinement. Hello. But listen to this. Your spirit, which is the real you, everybody say the real me. That's where God lives. Amen. Your spirit has no sin in it. 1 John chapter 5 says that the evil one cannot touch your spirit. In verse 17, I think. Let me go there. I like to give the scriptures because we have people listening and watching. And we also have radio people. And they're all over the world. And I don't want to give a bad scripture. A wrong scripture. Yeah, there's no bad scripture. All right. It's verse 18. We know that whoever is born of God does not sin. How many of you are born again? Now, what doesn't sin? Your spirit. Somebody says, well, I know I sin. Well, your spirit doesn't. That's where God lives. That's where Jesus is. That's where the Holy Spirit. The Holy Spirit is now come to teach us and to guide us and to lead us in truth. When you got born again, the Holy Spirit come to live in you. Now, there is a baptism of the Holy Spirit. Oh, thank God for the baptism of the Holy Spirit. God wants us to be baptized in the Holy Spirit. That's where we have the overflow. It flows out of our belly. Jesus said it's like a river. And it's going to flow out of your belly. Everybody say flow. And it's going to come out speaking in tongues. It's going to bring joy. Everybody say joy. It's going to bring things to, you know, when you're filled with the Holy Spirit. I'm about to finish up this book, this one on the Holy Ghost and the different stories. Then when these people, one of the number one things that it brings out that I'm catching, when they get baptized in the Holy Spirit, their eyes are open to understand the Word better. For nothing else, you should want the Holy Spirit. Are y'all there? Now, you can understand the Word, but when they were saying, what has this done for you? Plus, they know they have more power. They have more boldness. They have more discernment. People that, some of them, that were shy, you said, well, I'm still shy and I speak in tongues. Well, speak in tongues and let the boldness come out. Anyway, I'm not talking about just you spoke in tongues once. I'm talking about a daily, like reading the Bible. Amen? So it's amazing what the power of the Holy Spirit will do with you. And remember, John the Baptist said about Jesus, he's going to baptize you with the Holy Ghost and with what? So when he ascended on heaven, he told them, go tarry until you be endued, Acts 1:8, with power. Everybody say power. That's dunamis power. That's where we get our word dynamite. What does dynamite do? It blasts out. Come on. It'll blast out. And that's what the Holy Spirit does. If there's things in us, when we're praying in the Spirit, it begins to blast out things that don't need to be in you. My God, we need to pray all the time, every day. Right. Amen. In fact, it's in Ephesians chapter 5, it tells us of 18, 17. It tells us to pray all the time in the Holy Ghost. Pray without ceasing. Now you say, how do I do that? Now, what does that mean? That means you don't have, you just go around and you pray. And the Holy Spirit will speak to you on your job. Do you know how I did the things I did when at my job? Most of you know this, in Houston, my last job that I had with an international company, and how I knew the things. And when I went in there, I told them I could find that money. I didn't do that on my own. I don't have that kind of smart. I mean, brain. But I knew who did. And I didn't speak that in my own will. It came out of me, and I heard myself saying, he said, you're hard. But that scared me because, you know, here I had to come up. It scared my natural mind, but then I thought, well, I didn't say that. That's your job, God. And what I found it supernaturally. Do you see what the Holy Spirit will help you do? Everybody say, he'll help me. He's my helper. He's your standby. He'll even help you find a set of keys. Amen. You know, instead of just saying, oh, no, where's my keys? Where's my keys? Or where's this? Or where's that? You know what you need to say? You need to say, Holy Spirit, help me. And I guarantee you it'll come. I do that a lot when I'm studying the Word. I'll think, God, bring that back to my remembrance. Holy Spirit, bring it back to my remembrance. Amen? So he's your here. You say, well, what does this have to do? The Holy Spirit will take you out of confinement. When you got born again, he did come to live in you. Whether you speak in tongues or not, the Word is powerful. Amen? And God wants his word to abide in us. If you're half-hearted in the word, then you're not going to receive the benefits of the word, because it's the word cleans you up. See, in Ephesians chapter 5, it says you're made clean. And even in John chapter 15, Jesus said, abide in me and let my words abide in you. But he started out in that chapter. He says, you're made clean through the word. I think it's about the third verse there. Everybody say, clean through God's word. What does that mean? It's a washing of the water of the Word. But I've got to allow it. So how? What is my part in this? I've got to allow the Word to do what needs to be done. Because you see, my soul is not born. It is going to heaven. But my soul, which is my mind, will, and emotions. I know I keep saying this. But we've got to remember, my soul has to be renewed. Let's go to James chapter 1. Confinement. Let me give you the definition of confinement. It means held captive. It means something or anything that restrains me or you. Anything that restrains you.
2: 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We value you and know God.

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1: I'll tell you what, I have to say something this morning to all of those people that are listening all over the world right now. I want to hear from you. I want you to go on your computer or however you do it, and I want you to send me a message. And I want you to tell me what's going on, what God is doing in your life right now that is so great, so I can rejoice with you. And if you have a prayer request, please let me know so that we can pray about it. Because prayer does change things. And God is in control. Yes. And we have responses all around the globe. So to all those people this morning that are listening, wherever you are, in Asia, in Africa, in Australia, in South America, in Canada, in the United Kingdom, in the United States, we welcome you to our broadcast this morning, and we want you to know that you are loved. God loves you, and we love you. Today, I want to talk to you guys for a few minutes about sermon number 1257. That's what comes up on my computer when I go to the next index to write my sermon. Sermon 1257, which means that I have preached that many sermons before. Okay, but I want to talk to you today about an extremely interesting but complex topic. Now, for several years, I have tried to prepare everyone for the coming of the Lord. I've spoken many times about the signs of the times, about the signs in the heavens and the cosmos, about the signs in the earth, about the chronological chain of events leading up to the rapture. And I've talked about the church at Philadelphia. I've talked about the key of David, trying my best to show you the quickness of his coming and of the actual catching away of the saints in the rapture. Now, I think God has shown me something today that may personalize it for you a little bit better than you just thinking about it as an event. It is the greatest event in the history of the world. But I need you to take possession. Because I realize when people are bombarded with facts and data, they sometimes cannot take personal ownership of the significance of it. Because they get all caught up in the facts and not what it means individually to them. So I thought of a little example that I'll share with you this morning to get you started. We all should raise our hand. Okay. When I was in the eighth grade, I was in the eighth grade, junior high school, and I had a teacher. They came into class one day and handed out a pop quiz at the very start of the class. So we removed everything off the top of our desks and got out a pencil as we were instructed to. She walked around to each desk and put a one-sheet test face down on everybody's desk. And after that was completed, she went up to her desk and sat down and said this: "This test will be timed. It is to your advantage to watch your time. Now that puts the pressure on you right there, because you don't know how long she's going to give you to take the test. And I submit to you this morning, you don't know how long you're going to be here. Okay, so there's some similarity here. Well, we all sat nervously waiting for her to say, turn your paper over and begin. Well, finally she said it. So we slapped our paper over and we started reading, Start at the top. I scanned the page down and I noticed that there were 12 questions. The instructions were at the top of the page. And they said, please read the entire test before attempting to answer any questions. I started reading the first question. And it was a legitimate question about the course that we were taking in her class. And I knew the answer. So immediately I wanted to write that answer down. But I glanced back to the top and it said, read the entire test through first. I began to read the second question, which said, stand up and make the sound that a duck makes. Immediately I said, whoa, something's wrong, but I heard quack, quack, quack, quack all around the room. And I said, uh-oh, something's going on here. She's got us. So I raced down to the last question on the test, which said, congratulations, you're finished. You don't have to do anything else. You have followed the instructions. Sit quietly and enjoy the show. Well, I sit there and listen to farm animals and saw people stand up and do contorted acts for the next several minutes, and it was funny. I saw people make idiots out of themselves that I never believed would do such a thing. There were about 17 people out of 24 people in that class that put on a very interesting show that day. You know what? Here's the interesting thing. That's just the collateral damage, them acting it out like that. What she did was she sat there, and when they stood up or they made that funny noise or whatever, she deducted points off their grade. And I went, oh, after it was all said and done, I said, boy, did I ever learn a lesson that day. Have you been through something like that? It didn't quite turn out the way that you had envisioned, but it turned out and that there were rules and instructions for you to follow and for you to know. And if you did what you were supposed to do, it turned out okay. How many people have ever put a barbecue grill together? You need those instructions, because if you don't put screw number 173 in there at the right time, you're going to have to disassemble that thing and do it again. Well, you know what? I think that this testing method can be applied to church-going people in many ways, especially when it comes to their own preparedness to go in the rapture, reading the Bible, witnessing to other people, etc. So the first thing I take away from that is, folks, don't go off half-cocked. Amen. Follow your instructions in the Bible. Let me give you a little Bible so that we can get into this a little bit, because I have something really interesting to say here. 1 Corinthians chapter 15. I'm going to start at verse 20 of 1 Corinthians chapter 15. But now is Christ risen from the dead and become the firstfruits of them that slept. For since by man came death, by man came also the resurrection of the dead. For as in Adam all die, even so in Christ shall all be made alive, but every man in his own order. Christ, the first fruits. Afterward, they that are Christ at his coming. Jesus came as a prophet, as a priest, and as the King of Kings and the Lord of Lords. I threw that in there. Then cometh the end, when he shall have delivered up the kingdom to God, even the Father. When he shall have put down all rule and all authority and all power. For he must reign till he hath put all enemies under his feet. The last enemy that shall be destroyed is death. What we must know is this: even in the rapture, the living will die. They will be changed in the twinkling of an eye. What is our personal responsibility past all the signs and the prophecies and everything that we have been taught? This is what God has shown me and what I want to share with you today. There are six, which happens to be the number of a man, preparations, listen to me, that we find in the Passover that show us what each of us individually must be prepared to do to go in the rapture. Turn to your neighbor and say, I had no idea. So I'm going to go over here to Exodus chapter 12. We're going to talk about it a little bit so you can see what is required of you personally. Since we've talked about all of the situations leading up to it, all the signs and all the things that we know, and that's why we say the Lord is coming soon. Okay, now let's look at what is incumbent upon each one of us. And we find it in Exodus chapter 12. And the Lord spake to Moses and Aaron in the land of Egypt, saying, this month shall be unto you the beginning of months. It shall be the first month of the year to you. Speak ye unto the congregation of Israel, saying, in the tenth day of this month, they shall take to them every man a lamb according to the house of their fathers, a lamb for an house. And if the household be too little for the lamb, let him and his neighbor next unto his house take it according to the number of souls. Every man according to his eating shall make your count for the lamb. Your lamb shall be without blemish, a male of the first year. You shall take it from the sheep or from the goats. Now, I just got to stop there and say, that's a praise the Lord, because God is saying right there in this Passover ritual that he's putting together for mankind that he's willing to take those goats. But we've been engrafted in. So the goats are good too, is what they're saying. And ye shall keep it up until the 14th day of the same month, and the whole assembly of the congregation of Israel shall kill it in the evening. I want you to know the Bible tells us that there is no forgiveness without the shedding of blood. And they shall take the blood, strike it on the two side posts and upon the upper door post of the house, wherein shall eat it. And they shall eat the flesh in that

0: instructions that he is being very specific about. How many people know that God is not the author of confusion? Amen. This is perfect. God made it perfect. It's one of a kind. It is the way God designed it. He knows what he made and who he made it for. And it's you he made it for. And he's made a way out for you of sin. And I want to go when it's time to go in that rapture. So I'm really interested in what he's saying here, because he's saying, hey, you got to take that lamb and you got to take its blood and you got to put it over to the doorpost, over the lintel. You've got to use every drop of its blood and then you've got to roast it. What is that indicative of? It's Christ. It's Jesus. He's saying, I give you a sacrifice for your sin that takes away your sin. This sacrifice that they're talking about here only covered for 1 year. But Jesus removes our sin as far as the east is from the west. And so when we see the comparison here, we know who the Lamb is and why he came. And ye shall let nothing of it remain until the morning, and that which remaineth of it until the morning ye shall burn with fire. That Lamb was sanctified for that purpose. No other reason. Now, let me ask you a question. What do we do when we take communion? The body and the blood of Christ. And he said, do this in remembrance of me. Is that an instruction?
1: Yes.
0: Okay. And thus ye shall eat it with your loins belted or girded, your shoes or your sandals on your feet, and your hand on your staff. It is the Lord's Passover. Now, what happened in Egypt where they didn't put the blood over the doorpost? The firstborn, the oldest, was killed. So, I believe that God is saying to us, I've given you a pattern to follow here to show you how to be ready for the rapture. I'm giving you instructions, and you need to take those instructions very, very, very seriously. And that you have to take on these same type of thoughts and actions to be ready to meet me in the air when I come back for you. Is everybody with me? Okay. So, here are six preparations from what we just read for you, for each one of us, as a person, for preparation for the rapture. Are you ready? Say amen.
1: Amen.
0: All right. Number one. Believe and follow the instructions and directions that are in the Word of God, the Bible.
1: Amen.
0: You have to believe that it is the Word of God. You have to read it, and you have to meditate on it. That's why I say read the Bible from cover to cover. Okay, it's wonderful to read a little bit in the Old Testament, a little bit in the New Testament, Psalms and Proverbs, to do your Bible study, but you've got to know what the instruction is in the order that it comes to you. You've got to know what is next, because it prepares you for the next thing. And that's what God is doing. God is getting us ready for what he already has ready for us. And he's coming back. And I want to go. How about

0: you. Amen. All right. So, number two, the blood of the Lamb, Jesus, was given as a free sacrifice that has to be the propitiation for our sin that puts us in right standing with the Father God. With a thankful heart, believing in God's grace, this is the key of David, which we talked about in Revelation 3:10. Repent every time you've made a mistake. Don't run out there and say, well, I'm under God's grace and I'll be okay. I can get away with this for another 20 years or whatever. No. When the Holy Spirit quickens you of something that you've done wrong, you're still in God's hand. That's grace. But you should say, I repent. Amen. And we talked about this the other day. We talked about the difference between praying a prayer of forgiveness than just flat out saying, I repent. I don't want you to be misled by today's TV preachers that saying a simple prayer of forgiveness is what God is looking for. He's looking for contrition of your heart to say, I'm wrong. Forgive me. I repent. I turn away from that. Because if you're asking for forgiveness, what you're really saying is, let that one go, and I'll keep on doing it a little bit more. But if you say, I repent, that means, no, I'm not ever going back to that no more. Do you understand? Amen. Okay, so it's important that you repent. If the Holy Ghost convicts you of something, repent. Because that will lead you into grace. How many people want grace and are thankful for grace and mercy of God? Amen. Absolutely. Number three, we must eat the roasted lamb with the unleavened bread. Why is it unleavened? Come on, you're the advanced class. You're supposed to know the answer to these things. What? That's right. They had to make it, eat it, and be ready to go. So they don't have time for it to sit there and rise and rise and rise, however long that takes. It's symbolic to show that you don't have any time. When the Lord comes back, you better be ready right then.
1: That's right.
0: Amen. And leavening, or what's put into the bread to make it rise, is also symbolic of sin.
1: Yes, it is.
0: And it only takes just a little bit to do the whole lump. When you have identified the sin in your life that the Holy Spirit has convicted you of, you should get rid of it, let it go, and get ready to leave. That's right. Repent. Sin brings forth death. And we read that the last victory that Jesus has over the enemies of everything is death. I mean, the devil's defeated. You don't have to put up with that. You don't have to take that stuff from him.
1: Amen.
0: He's defeated. You don't have to take the stuff from the demons or the fallen angels. They're defeated. They're being rounded up and put into chains. The only thing that's left is to be ready for the rapture of the church, the body of Christ. And the only person that can do that is you. Nobody can do that for you. But until you believe it and put it to work in your life, it ain't yours. Death will be conquered. And the good news is for both lambs and goats. Somebody say, bah. Okay, number four. We must be ready to make haste to go with Jesus at all times. Jesus, let me take this cell phone call. This is an important call right here. If I can, I got to talk to this guy. I'll be with you in a minute. I don't think it's going to work that way. You'll be left behind. And it's the same way with anything else. If there's something in your life that's an anchor that's holding you back from doing the right thing, you better cut her loose and let it go. Because when he comes in haste, you won't be ready. I don't care if you've been to church for 50 years, never missed a single Sunday. That day, when Jesus comes in the clouds, you better be ready to go. You better have your sandals on, your belt on, and got your staff in your hand. That's right. So, what I'm saying is, folks, don't write this off as something, oh, well, that's, you know, I've heard that. They've been saying that Jesus is going to be coming back for 2,000 years, and he hadn't come back yet. Well, we're 2,000 years closer to him coming back. So you better not take that other attitude. You better say, hey, I got to do something different. I'm the person that's going to get left if I don't get right. Get right or get left. Man has no dogma, no doctrine, no constitution, no anything that he's ever done or will do that will override what God has already said. Amen. What about this haste part? Number five, the belt, the sandals, and the staff are the preparations from the Holy Ghost. The outward signs of the Spirit of God in us to get up and leave. Yeah. We would go on vacation when I was a kid. My parents would pick out some spot. We'd go to California, Florida, wherever we were going. But I'll tell you this. If there was something that I wanted to take, it better be in the car. Because when my dad said, get in the car, we're leaving. That's it. You better have what you need ready right now. If you ain't got what you need to go right now, you ain't got it. When we leave, there is but one direction that we will go. Well, now, what kind of sandals should I have on? Is that a hand-carved staff, or is that turned on a lathe? You know, come on, people. Let's get real. Some things don't matter. But the things of God do matter. And what he said, and when he said, and how he said, makes a great bit of difference. So I'm trying to get you to see, from the Passover, it shows us how to get ready for the rapture. Number six. Seriously, if we're not looking for his return, we are too busy with other things. I know from reading Thessalonians that it says, the sound of the trumpet and the voice of the archangel. I'm listening all the time. I'm listening for that trumpet. I'm listening for that archangel. I'm listening for the words, come up here. I don't care what I'm doing. Literally, I don't care what I'm doing. There's nothing that I can be doing that's more important than hearing and knowing that Jesus has come to get me, and I am ready.
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1: Well, welcome and hello, everyone. This is Dr. Susan, and this is his prayer for you. Thank you so much for taking the next few moments to be with me. The Word of God gives life to all of us. And even now, Hebrews 7:25 says, Jesus is praying for us right this very moment, that we would receive the fullness of salvation. Isn't that amazing? That even now, as I am talking to you and as you are listening, Jesus is praying over us that we will receive everything that is upon his heart. So I pray, may the Holy Spirit give you all the power you need to receive what Jesus has for you in these next few moments. You see, the truth and the majesty of Jesus is beyond all human comprehension. Even if we studied the scripture all our lives, we would have only scratched the surface of truth. As we've been talking this month, even in heaven, there was surprise when it was unveiled that it was the Lamb. The Lamb in Revelation 5 that was going to open the scroll. And with utter adoration and exaltation and worship, tens of thousands of angels, living creatures, and the elders fell on their faces. And they proclaimed, "Worthy is the Lamb. Worthy is the Lamb that was slain to receive power and riches and wisdom and might and honor and glory and blessing." Why was the Lamb so honored? What did heaven understand that often escapes us? Worthy is the Lamb that was slain. Why is the blood so important? Leviticus 17:11 says the life of a creature is in the blood, and the blood makes atonement for the whole of life. It was speaking of the sacrifices of those days. But those sacrifices in the Old Testament were a prophetic picture or foreshadowing of who Jesus would be for us. And the life of a creature is in the blood of Jesus. And the blood of Jesus makes atonement for the whole of life. In Revelation chapter 5, verse 9 and following, all of heaven gets the revelation that by the blood, this Lamb has purchased every man, woman, and child on the face of the earth. And not just purchased them into salvation, but has purchased them into the family of God to be elevated, to rule in the authority of Christ as kings, and to lead in worship as priests, and to reign on this earth the way the disciples reigned in the book of Acts, healing the sick, casting out demons, teaching the truth. And the blood of Jesus makes atonement for the whole of our life. The truth is, we are nothing apart from the blood of Jesus. If I may, let me share some scriptures with you. Matthew 26:28 Jesus is speaking. He said, this cup, this is my blood, the blood of the covenant, which is poured out for the forgiveness of the sins of many. Acts 20:28. Be shepherds of the church of God, which he purchased with his own blood. Romans 3:25. God presented Christ as a sacrifice of atonement through the shedding of his blood to receive by faith. God did this to demonstrate his own righteousness, because in his patient forbearance he had left the sins committed beforehand unpunished. Do you hear the power of these verses? It is the blood of Christ that allows us to be forgiven from everything. Without the blood of Christ, there is no forgiveness. Did you hear the scripture in Acts? There is a church. There is the body of Christ because he purchased it by the blood. In that when we believe the power of the blood through faith, then we're able to understand the patient love and righteousness of God. Ephesians 2:13, but now, in Christ Jesus, you who were once far away have been brought near by the blood of Christ. We would not even be able to come close to Jesus, talk to him, if he had not shed his blood. His blood is the bridge that allows the holiness of God to interact with us. Colossians 1:20, for in him, in Jesus, all the fullness of God was pleased to dwell, and through him to reconcile to himself all things on heaven, all things on earth, by making peace through his blood shed on the cross. That the values of heaven, the holiness of heaven, and what goes on in this earth, and what goes on in our mind, in our heart, the blood of Christ reconciles those two things into peace. What a miracle. Hebrews 9:14. How much more then will the blood of Christ, who through the eternal Spirit offered himself unblemished before God, cleanse our conscience? Have you ever been battered with shame and guilt and regret? Or you rehearse a situation over and over in your mind, why did I do that? I should have said that. The blood cleanses our conscience from all, so that we can have peace. Hebrews 10:19, brothers and sisters, we have confidence to enter the most holy place by the blood of Jesus. Dear ones, we couldn't even pray. We would not be children of God. We would not be saved. We would not have peace in our mind or our hearts. We could not be healed mentally, emotionally, or physically. The promises of God would not be ours. We couldn't even pray and believe our prayers could be heard except for the blood of Jesus that is the bridge. Hebrews 13:20. Now may the God of peace, who through the blood of the eternal covenant brought back from the dead our Lord Jesus, that great shepherd of the sheep, equip you with everything good that you may do his will, and works within us all that is pleasing in his sight. We have available to us the power of the Holy Spirit, the power of prayer, the power of wisdom. We have the ideas of God, the strategies of God, the anointing of God, the gifts of God. We have all. We need to be equipped in this life because of the blood of Jesus. We don't have to totally rely upon our personalities, our gifts, our abilities, our expertise. We are raised to a higher level where by the blood of Jesus Christ, He can equip us for all things supernaturally by the power of the Spirit because of the blood. First Peter 1:19. You are delivered from the empty ways of your forefathers, not by silver and gold, but by the precious blood of Jesus Christ. The empty ways of your forefathers. Any personality traits in parents or grandparents or great-grandparents, even if they've worshipped idols, if they've been in witchcraft, if they've been alcoholics, if they've had problems with anger, sexual perversion, anything. Poverty, anything that has been in our family lineage, and we want to go higher and above that and farther than that, the blood of Jesus sets you free from being bound to anything. First Peter 2:24. He himself bore our sins in his body on the tree that we might die to sin and live to righteousness. And by his stripes we are healed. That as the blood flowed on the cross, that blood was him washing all sin and all wrongdoing off of you. And his blood was pouring out life for your soul. And life for your body, so you can be healed of any sickness and any disease. Revelations 1, verse 5 and 6. Jesus Christ, the faithful witness, the firstborn from the dead, and the ruler of the kings of the earth, to him who loves us and frees us from our sins by his blood, and made us a kingdom, priest unto God his Father. To him be glory and dominion forever and ever. Do you see, dear ones, when heaven erupted in worship, saying, "Worthy is the Lamb who was slain," they caught a glimpse that by that blood, ordinary human beings like you and me could be bridged into the family of God, could become sons and daughters of God, could have forgiveness, could be free of everything in our family lineage. We could come close to God. We could know His presence. We could pray and it would have power. We could walk in divine health. We could walk in divine love, that we could receive fullness of salvation. Dear ones, I pray this week that as you agree with Jesus before you go to bed and when you wake up in the morning and you say, "Jesus, I agree with what you're praying for me." Hebrews 7:25, "I want to receive fullness of salvation." I pray that the revelation of the blood of Jesus Christ will explode within you and you'll have a new mind and a new heart. And if there's any sickness in your body, you'll be healed this week. Agree, dear ones. Just agree.

to Journey of Faith with Pastor T. This is Dr. Thomasine Pickens from San Antonio, Texas. I am your host for today. Greetings, everyone. Greetings and welcome to the show today. I'm so excited to be on air with you all today. I have a word for you that is going to bless you beyond measure.

my God. I want you to know today that God is saying the same thing for each and every one of his children, that we can do anything and we cannot be stopped. No weapon formed against us shall prosper. God has so much in store for his children today, and he needs us in place and in position to do what he created us to do. Oh my goodness, God is going to do marvelous and wonderful things in your life from 2020-2021 and for the remainder of your life. He's going to do incredible things. You just have to have a heart and a desire to do the work and the will of the Father. You know Job, the story of Job. He had gone through so many different trials and tribulations. But remember, at the beginning of the story, the enemy was roaming to and fro, and God asked him, "Have you?" He asked Satan, "Have you considered my servant Job?" And the enemy responded and said, "The only reason he's serving you is because he's the richest man, because of all the things that you've done in his life." And the Lord knew his son. Just like he knows each and every one of us. The Lord knows us. He knew his son Job, and he said, "Okay, you can do anything you want to him. Just don't touch his soul." And how many of you know that God has said the exact same thing about each and every one of us? Put your name in Job's place. He said you can do anything to them, but don't touch their soul. In other words, don't kill them. But you can put them in uncomfortable situations. You can do whatever you want to do, Satan, because I know my children, they will serve me no matter what. And you have to have that unstoppable faith when you know you've heard the voice of the Lord and you know God has told you that he's going to do something incredible and something magnificent in your life, and you cannot allow any enemy from the pit of hell to stop you. You can't allow any hater to stop you. You cannot allow anyone who has a jealous spirit to stop what God is doing in your life. You can't slow down now, because the best is yet to come, and God is going to do some miraculous things in your life. You have to have an ear to hear what the Spirit of the Lord is saying in this hour so that he can move in your life like he's never moved before. Oh, I tell you, I love the story of Job, because Job was faithful. Even when his wife questioned his faith, Job told his wife, "Are we to accept the good from God and not the bad? Like, are we only supposed to accept great things from the Lord, and every now and then when we have to go through a little something, we don't want to go through it?" But here, this is what God has said in his word. He said, "You're going to be persecuted for my name's sake." God already told us, you're going to go through some things. It's going to be uncomfortable. Look what Jesus himself had to go through. He had to go through some uncomfortable moments. And guess what? As children of God, we're going to have to go through some uncomfortable moments. But can I tell you the end of the story? The end of the story is we win. Hallelujah. Praise the Lord. Glory to God. The end of the story is we win. We have already won. We're just waiting on the manifestation of it. But God has already, the story is over, and we have already won the victory. So all we have to do right now is stay in place and in position and continue to go forth and do what God called and created us to do. God is going to do some miraculous things in your life. He's going to do some things that you never imagined that he could do or would do. Watch and see what God does in your life. In the next few months, God is going to turn some situations right side up. He's going to shake some things a little bit more, and that's okay, because anything that's shaken, it turns out really, really good. It turns out more better when it's shaken up. Amen. When you shake up some ketchup or you shake up some ranch dressing, after you get through shaking it up, it's so much better. And that's what the Lord is doing for many of us right now. He's shaking some things up for us. But know that God is in love with each and every one of us. Know that God is concerned about each and every one of us. Know that God himself is interceding on our behalf. The Bible says that Jesus is at the right hand side of the Father, and he's interceding for each and every one of us. You have to have unstoppable faith in this season. You have to have the kind of faith that says, you know what, God said he was going to do it, and I believe he's going to do it, because he's not a man, a woman, a boy, a girl. He shall not lie, but he shall do what he said he would do. I know that God is going to use me like he's never used me before, because I have said, "Father, here I am, use me." Oh, God is going to do some miracles in your life, and I'm excited about the things he's going to do. All the things you went through, all the hell you've gone through,

0: It wasn't for anything, but it was for the moment that God could really turn your life around and do some incredible things for you. People who did not believe will start believing now once they see what God is doing in your life and what God has done in your life. You see, God does not care about our past. It's what we're doing currently that he's concerned about. The Bible says that our past does not dictate our future. So you may have had a rough start. That's okay. Just repent to the Lord your God. Get up and have clean hands, a pure heart, and go forth and do what he called and created you to do. Don't allow your past to be an excuse for you to not do what you need to do at this exact moment and for the remainder of your life. Don't allow your past to be an excuse for you to continue to go down the wrong way. It's time for you to repent, turn away from those things, and follow God and worship him with every part of your being. Let God know that you are on his team. Let God know that you are here for him. Let God know that you need him like you've never needed him before. Let God know that he is the author and the finisher of your faith. Let God know that you are his child and you're willing to work for his kingdom. It's time for us to be about the kingdom and to do kingdom work. God has so many assignments for us, and we have to line up with his word and line up with his will so that we can complete the assignments that he has for each and every one of us. I don't know about you, but I'm excited about everything that's going on in the world today because it's getting us closer and closer to where God wants us to be. Remember, the Bible says when we're absent from the body, we are present with the Lord. All those who believe, and if you believe the Lord, you will never be separated from him. And so you have to push past all of the things that are going on in the world today. You have to keep the faith. When everything and everyone around you is falling apart, you have to be the one to say, I trust God. I believe God. I know God is going to take care of me. I know God's going to bless me. I know God's going to move. I know God's going to elevate my life. You have to be the one who knows without a shadow of a doubt that God is going to do exactly what you need him to do for your life. I'm telling you, this is a time to be in place and in position. This is the time to trust and believe God's word. This is the time to have unstoppable faith. I have faith that God will do everything that I need him to do exactly when I need him to do it. You gotta have the faith to receive. You have to have the faith to believe. I'm like Job. I know that you can do anything and no one can stop you, God. So anything, Lord God, that you have said that I can do, I know, Father God, you're going to take care of it. You're going to send your angels concerning me. They're going to lift me up and not allow my foot to hit a rock. They're going to protect me and take me to the place that you have designated just for me. God, I'm excited about you because I know you're truly, truly excited about me. Oh my goodness. I pray for each and every one of you. I pray that you will have an ear to hear what the Spirit of the Lord is saying about you and concerning you in these last days. I pray that you will have an ear to hear what the Spirit of the Lord is saying to you specifically and what he is saying to us collectively. I am Dr. Thomasine Pickens from San Antonio, Texas. You can reach out to my ministry or my coaching practice. I'm also a life, career, and transitional coach. You can reach me at 1-877-726-2248. I'll say that again, 1-877-726-2248. And simply put, it's 877-7-COACH-T. I would love to hear from you. And if you would like to write to the ministry or to my coaching practice, you can reach me at P.O. Box 760-642, San Antonio, Texas, 78245. Again, that's P.O. Box 760-642, San Antonio, Texas, 78245. I would love to hear from you. I would love to pray with you. Again, I have the Redefining You Mentorship Group. We meet every Wednesday evening. It's an online virtual class that I teach, and I'm helping people to live their life on purpose, to fulfill the call that's upon their life. The Bible says that before God formed us in his womb, he knew thee. In our mother's womb, excuse me, that he knew thee. And God knew us from the beginning, and God knows our ending. And so I want to encourage you all to join me as we go through redefining who we are, going back to the basics of who God said we were before life happened. Amen. And also, I have workshops every Saturday at 7 p.m. We have workshops. It's also under the Redefining You. And I teach you how to put it to work. Everything we talked about on Wednesday, you're going to learn on Saturday at the workshop, how to put it together for your life, for your business, for your ministry, for your career. Whatever it is you need help with, I am here to help you to live the life that God has created for you. And also, I have another group that we just started, and it's called Speaking Our Truth. It's a group out there on Facebook. And we will have interviews every second Saturday at 7 p.m. Central Standard Time. I'll be interviewing people from all walks of life. And I would love to connect with y'all. Every walk of life, we'll be interviewing people that are gospel artists, Christian singers, people that are written a book, movie stars, entertainers, people that have gone through life, ex-offenders. I have a prison ministry. And so I minister to men and women that have been incarcerated and that are incarcerated. I minister to them while they're in the prison system, and I minister to them when they come out. I currently have a prison ministry, and we go into over 10 units in the state of Texas, and we go in declaring and decreeing a thing because I know that God's word is true. I know God's word is faithful, and I know God can heal anything in our bodies. I know his word can mend our broken hearts, and his word can change our minds about any and everything. God's word is real, and I stand on his word. I believe him. I trust him. And I adore our Heavenly Father. And I want to teach you all that don't know how. I want to teach you how to do it as well. I want to teach you how to love God beyond measure. I want to teach you how to love God when your world seems upside down. I want to teach you how to cry out his name and not be mad at him and not curse at him, but cry out for his name and say, Lord, you've done enough in my life, Lord. Just be with me, Father God, through this season of my life, through this difficulty, through this struggle, whatever it is, I want you to be able to say, Lord, I trust you, and I'm going to go all the way with you, Lord God. I'm not going to stop. I'm not going to slow down, and I'm not going to back up, but I'm going all the way with you, and I'm not going to curse you, just like Job's wife told him to curse his God and die. We're not going to curse God. And what we're going to do is thank him for using us, for choosing us, and for having his way in our life. We're going to thank him for being the incredible and wonderful God that he is in our life. Amen, amen, amen. So let us pray. Father God, we just thank you, and we praise you and honor you. Thank you for teaching us how to have unstoppable faith, God. Teach us how to be the children of God that you created us to be, Lord. Teach us how to be humble and appreciative, and how to love you, and how to follow you and obey you. In Jesus' name I pray, amen. Amen and amen. God bless you.
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2: Greetings, everyone, in the name of the Lord Jesus Christ. This is Daphnis, weekly Bible study coming to you today, declaring that God is good, and today is the day the Lord has made, and we are rejoicing, and we are glad in it. To him be all of the glory, forever and ever. We are continuing our study in the book of Ephesians, and we are in chapter 4 today. If you want to get that ready for on your phone or grab a Bible, and we'll be reading. We may read verses 1 through 16, but we will be covering that chapter in our next few lessons together. It's all about our walk in the world. The first three chapters, we were talking about our wealth and all we have in Christ Jesus and where we're seated. We're in the heavenlies in Christ Jesus, and that's our place. That's where we're seated. And he talked about unity and bringing the Jew and the Gentile together in the love of Jesus, because they're fellow heirs in Christ Jesus. So we're going to expand on our walk. We're going to be talking about the grace of unity, the grounds of unity, the gifts of unity, and the growth of unity. And those include verses 1 through 16. So it's we're seated in heavenly places in Christ Jesus, and now our walk. How do we live? What's our behavior? What describes our relationship with the Lord? So we are going to take it in sections. So we're going to read verses 1 through 3 in chapter 4 in the book of Ephesians. Paul wrote this to the church in Ephesus. And the subject matter in this is to walk in unity. That's a big word today. It's a little word, unity, but it has a lot of meaning, and we pray for unity in our lives. We pray for unity in our relationships. We pray for unity in our families. We pray for unity in our governments and in our churches. So how do we walk in unity? And so may the Lord bless his word to our hearts, and may he change us and conform us into his sweet image, and may our lives count today for the kingdom of the everlasting God, the God of Abraham, Isaac, and Jacob, and the kingdom of the coming King to reign forever and ever, walking in unity. And if you are listening today and do not know Jesus as the Son of God, as the Redeemer of the world, as your Lord and Savior, we will be having a prayer together so that you can make a decision today to follow the Lord Jesus Christ, to invite him into your heart, and to enjoy unity with Christ. So beginning in verse 1, and Paul, when he says, I therefore, it's the Apostle Paul, is the I. Paul is talking here, I therefore, the prisoner of the Lord, beseech you to walk worthy of the calling with which you were called, with all lowliness, with all gentleness, with long-suffering, bearing with one another in love, endeavoring to keep the unity of the Spirit in the bond of peace. And there is one body, there is one Spirit, just as you were called in one hope of your calling. There is one Lord, one faith, and one baptism. One God and Father of all, who is above all, who is through all, and to you all. Does that not bless our hearts beyond being able to express it? That is so beautiful, how we're to walk, one body, one Spirit, one hope, one Lord, one God, one faith, one baptism, one Savior, the Lord Jesus Christ. We studied in the sections of the book of Ephesians that is now over, those first three chapters, and the keynote thus far has been the hope of his calling. To this point, the book has dealt with believers' exalted position. We're chosen, we're predestined, we're sealed, we're called, we're quickened, we're risen, we're seated, and Jesus is coming again, and that's a big wow. As all of Paul's letters contain a beautiful balance between doctrine and duty, and Ephesians is the perfect example. The first three chapters deal with doctrine, our riches in Christ, while the last three chapters explain duty, our responsibilities in Christ. The key word in this last half of the book is walk. Walk. While the key word in the first half is wealth. In these last three chapters, Paul admonishes us to walk. And how are we to walk? We're to walk in unity. We are to walk in harmony, and we're to walk in victory. Walking in victory is talked about in Ephesians 4, 1 through 16, Harmony, Ephesians 5, Victory, Ephesians 6, and we want to back up to Ephesians 4 and talk about purity. So we've got unity, purity, harmony, and victory. Those are the way that Paul admonishes to walk out our life in Christ Jesus. These four walks perfectly parallel the basic doctrines that Paul has taught us in the first three chapters. Before we look at this section in detail, we want to note two important words in Ephesians 4:1. And the first word is therefore, underline that, and the next word is beseech. The word therefore indicates that Paul was basing his exhortations to duty on the doctrines taught in the first three chapters. Therefore, because of what we've learned in the first three chapters, Paul is saying therefore, basing his exhortations to duty on the doctrines taught in the first three chapters. And Romans 12, 1 and 2 parallels this, and that talks about, he says, I beseech thee, brethren, that you present your bodies a living sacrifice, holy and acceptable unto God, which is our reasonable service. So that's part of what he's saying over in Romans. But the Christian life is not based on ignorance, but it's based on knowledge. And the better we understand Bible doctrine, the easier it is to obey the Bible duties. So understanding is important. So some people may say, don't talk to me about doctrine. Just let me live my Christian life. Well, they are revealing their ignorance of the way the Holy Spirit works in the life of the believer. It makes no difference what you believe, just as long as you live right. Is a similar confession of ignorance. It does make a difference what you believe, because what you believe determines how you will behave. What you believe will determine how we behave. So let's look back at our wealth. We're called by grace in chapter 1 to his body. We are saved by grace through faith, and not of ourselves. It is a gift of God. We are raised from the dead in verses Ephesians 1 through 10. We're reconciled to him in Ephesians 2, 11 through 22. And Christ is our victory over Satan, is the great mystery in chapter 3. That's our wealth. We have everything wrapped up in the Lord Jesus Christ and his victory over the powers of darkness and our enemy. Satan. So now our walk, we walk worthy of his calling. We walk in unity of the body. We put off the grave clothes. Remember, we've talked about grave clothes, and we walk in purity. We're washed white as snow through the blood of the Lamb. We walk in harmony. That's a peaceful existence, walking our way of life. And we walk in victory, and we'll talk about that as we study the last three chapters, 4, 5, and 6 of the book of Ephesians. Now, the word beseech indicates that God, in love, urges us to live for his glory. He does not say, as he did to the Old Testament Jews, if you obey me, I will bless you. Rather, he says, I have already blessed you. We already have all that Jesus is because he lives in us. I already have blessed you. Now, in response to my love and grace, my part as a believer, as a Christ follower, your part as a believer, as a Christ follower, is to obey Jesus. Obedience to the Father. Obedience to the Word. Walking in obedience. It really boils down, it's what God says about sin and not what any human being thinks about sin. It's how God says we should live, and not how a teacher or another person tells us what to do. We base our life and our walk on what is written in the book of the Word of God, the Bible. We are to be obedient. He has given us such a marvelous calling in Christ Jesus. Now it is our responsibility to live up to that calling. I urge you, beseech you, and pray, and and ask you today and pray for you that we all will follow and walk according to the word of God. The main idea in these first 16 verses is the unity of believers in Christ. And there is so much discord and anger and hurt and pain in our world today. Globally, it doesn't matter what country we're in or what state we live in, we need to focus on the unity of believers in Christ Jesus. So how do we do that? This is simply the practical application of the doctrine taught in the first half of the letter. God is building a body. God is building a temple. He has reconciled Jews and Gentiles to himself in Christ. The oneness of believers in Christ is already a spiritual reality. Our responsibility is to guard, is to protect, and to preserve that unity. Christ won that unity on the cross. No matter what our national origin would be, blood is red. We are the family of God. The only thing that separates people in the world are you. Have you trusted Christ or have you not trusted Christ? Are you a believer? Are you classified as a believer? Is your name written in the Lamb's Book of Life? Or are you classified as a lost sinner and need salvation? Unity. He's reconciled us, the Jews and Gentiles, the believers. The oneness of believers in Christ is a spiritual reality. Our responsibility, again, is to guard, protect, and to preserve that unity and walk out that unity in love. Love one another. Love one another. To do this, we need to understand some things, though, so we're going to talk about a few important facts. What about the grace of unity in verses 1 through 3? Let's look at that. Unity is not uniformity. Unity comes from within, and it's a spiritual grace. You have to receive Christ and believe on him as the Messiah, his death and burial and resurrection, to know about this unity. Unity comes from within. It's a spiritual grace, while uniformity is the result of pressure from without. Paul used the human body as a picture of Christian unity. I urge you, encourage you today to walk in love, to walk in unity, and may the Lord bless you in your walk. In Jesus' name.

0: Hello and welcome back again to A Call to Love, where we are learning to love God, to be loved by Him, to love ourselves, and then to just fall in love with people, because people are amazing. My name is Matt. I'm here with my beautiful wife, Rachel. Welcome.
1: Yeah, we're honored to, in a way, walk this journey with you. We feel deeply in our hearts that each individual journey is sacred. It's unique. It's messy.
0: Yeah.
1: But it's full of glory. And so thank you for just your commitment to walking with Jesus and to inviting what the Holy Spirit says through us into your heart. We believe there it's just a beautiful blessing on you because of that.
0: Come on. That's good right there. Yeah. Well, today, I wanted to just, we've been talking a little bit in the past, you know, about joy and just the fruit of the kingdom. I love this language. We were using this illustration that we've used the paradigm of the tree of life. That in Galatians 5, it talks about the fruit of the Spirit. And the interesting thing is in the tenses of the Greek, it's not fruits plural. So it's not like on this tree, there's love and there's joy and there's peace. Sometimes the Lord says, oh, pick that one. That's love. And I get to feast on that. And that's awesome. But many times there's this reality about relationship where I'm in relationship with the Lord. And if I'm being honest, I don't even know what I need right now. I just know my heart feels a certain way,
1: right.
0: You know?
1: Right.
0: And so the Lord invites me to come and feast at the tree of life. And I pick a fruit off, if I can use that language or that picture, and I just take a bite. And most of the time, I don't even know what the flavor this is going to be. I don't know what fruit of the Spirit this is going to be. Because in the Greek, it's a singular fruit. Paul's not saying, here's all of the different types of fruit. He's saying, no, this is the fruit of the Spirit, that when you take a bite, it's the Spirit's job to give you love in the season that you need love. It's the Spirit's job to give you peace because that's what you need, right?
1: Mm-hmm.
0: So my taking a bite from the tree of life is my yielding to the Spirit is the one that knows what my heart needs in ways that I am unaware of, which is so powerful because then all of a sudden, love, joy, peace, patience, kindness, goodness, gentleness, right? You know, self-control comes. And I didn't even know I needed self-control right there. But man, that tastes delicious right now. And so I just think it's a powerful picture of that's what relationship looks like. Is it's, you know, whether it be a marriage or a friendship or whatever, there are certain things I don't even know what this friendship needs right now. But the Spirit begins to just work it up. Oh, man, I needed that gentleness right there because things came out that I was unaware of.
1: Yeah. Is it okay if we just honor and invite Holy Spirit right now?
0: Yeah,
1: I think so. Holy Spirit, thank you for being such a friend. Thank you for delighting and walking this journey out with us. We honor that you are the one that knows exactly what we need. We honor you for your patience over us, your delight over us, your grace and graciousness over our journey. And we just invite you to come and lead us into a yieldedness where we trust you at a greater depth than we've ever known before, and that we delight in saying that you know us better than we know ourselves.
0: Yeah. In Jesus' name.
1: I just love him, and I love when he gets spotlighted.
0: I love it. Well, and so I think that's really good, because what I wanted to say is, you know, if I'm sitting on the beach with my toes in the sand.
1: Can I go with you?
0: Yes, you can. When I'm sitting there and it's a beautiful sunny day and my skin's drinking the sun, it's really easy to say, oh, Jesus is good.
1: Mm-hmm.
0: You know what I mean? When there's here in the Midwest in the United States, we have these crazy things called tornadoes. So when the shutters are banging on the the sighting, and man, it is a storm cloud brewing overhead, and
1: right.
0: and I can feel the winds coming. That's a wholly different time to settle in and say the Lord is good.
1: Yeah.
0: And so I want to acknowledge that a lot of times we can go into a church or listen to a podcast broadcast, and it's we can paint the picture of joy, we can paint the picture of hope, and we use the language of the sunshiny beach day. Like, oh, isn't God amazing? And then you go and it doesn't actually touch the circumstances that you may be living in, that, man, you're in the middle of a broken marriage. Your children are, a child is in rebellion, or there are deep, deep things that are happening.
1: Right. And the moments that we personally learn that the Holy Spirit knows us better than we know ourselves aren't typical comfortable moments. It's after thinking that we knew how he was going to move, or yes. we knew what his highest and best was, and then it doesn't turn out that way. And
0: yes.
1: there can be a grieving or a disappointment, and then a turning to him and saying, yeah. oh, you are this good.
0: Yep.
1: You're better than I knew.
0: Which is, so, looking at Psalm 30, when you look at Psalm 30, specifically in verse 5, David says, weeping may endure for a night. And I love this, the Hebraic language here, because the word endure, it literally means to lodge as a guest. That weeping may lodge as a guest for a night. And I want to honor that this is not a literal night, that sometimes weeping can be in a season
1: right.
0: that carries many nights. And what we don't always talk about is how many nights David soaked his couch with tears.
1: Yeah.
0: You know what I mean?
1: Yeah.
0: So this is a very real expression of the kingdom. Weeping may lodge as a guest for a night, but the promise is joy comes in the morning. Right? So there is a measure where I just hold on to that, sometimes white knuckle that one, because that's all I have is that faith.
1: Right.
0: But I love Paul's language here in the book of Philippians. We're in Philippians 3. And Paul, who had done the ladder of ascension, he had climbed everything. This is the famous section where he talks about, if we want to talk about what you have to be proud of, I am more proud than anybody else. I was born on the eighth day, or circumcised on the eighth day, a Jew of the Jews, right? He goes through his whole pedigree. And if we're talking about zeal, I was more zealous for the Lord than anybody else. And starting in verse 8, he says, yet indeed, I also count all things loss for the excellence of the knowledge of Christ Jesus my Lord, for whom I have suffered the loss of all things. And I actually count them as rubbish, that I might gain Christ, and I might be found in him, not having my own righteousness, which is from the law, but that which is through faith in Christ, the righteousness which is from God by faith, that I may know him and the power of his resurrection, and the fellowship of his sufferings, being conformed to his death. And I love this language, because Paul, what he's communicating this picture that is saying he's not downplaying the sufferings. So he's not downplaying the sufferings, just trying to get himself emotionally to a place of joy. He's saying, no, like I am fully aware of what the loss of all things does. And I'm also fully aware that in the death of the loss of all things is where I have found Jesus in a different way.
1: Right.
0: And so Paul, as only, and I need to say this, Paul, as only an old friend can, says, one of the highest honors that Jesus can invite a heart into is the participation in his sufferings. Because when, and this is Paul's whole point, it's not that we delight in the sufferings. It's not that we value the sufferings in the sense for the sufferings themselves. But Paul's whole theology is built around, no. When I am entrusted with the sufferings, what is guaranteed is that I will know the power of his resurrection. Mm. That there is an intimacy that the Lord can invite me to carry. There is, and I'm going to use this, there's an incarnation that of the Lord that happens in the season of sufferings. It happens in amidst the storm. There's something that shifts within my DNA. There's something that comes forward in the season of sufferings that I am unaware. It's impossible to bring about without it. And what is promised, I love this language, what is promised to the individual is a participation in the power of the resurrection. And so Paul then goes on and says, yeah, so that in and of itself, we can stop there and just meditate on that.
1: Right.
0: That joy may take lodging for the night. I may be asked for a season.
1: Weeping.
0: Sorry, yeah, I said that wrong. Weeping may lodge as a guest for the evening. Mm-hmm. I may have a season of participation in the sufferings of Christ. But what is guaranteed is that joy does come, that the power of resurrection does come, and that I am so convinced of his faithfulness because of his character that I can hold steady that promise that resurrection is on its way. To the point, so that's in and of itself, that is the summary statement of Paul's theology, is that I am so feasting on his joy, his faithfulness, his goodness, that whatever the circumstances may bring, I can grieve, I can do whatever Holy Spirit asks me to do, but I know resurrection is coming. He has given me words to anchor my life on.
1: And an intimacy with Jesus is birthed out of it that can't be.
0: Yes, I love the language here. It's the fellowship of his sufferings. There's an intimacy. So Psalm 23 says, though I walk through the valley of the shadow of death, I will fear no evil, for you are with me. Mm-hmm. That there is an aspect of the presence of God that we only experience in the valley of the shadow of death.
1: And it's a gift that we get to give Jesus and Jesus' heart, but he's also giving us a gift.
0: Yes, right? And so those things are happening in the individual as you are holding those things intimately and you're just journeying. But then actually if we go to Colossians 1:24, Paul says, but then there's this whole other thing that's happening externally. The whole other thing, Paul says, I now rejoice in my sufferings for you. So, and I fill up in my flesh what is lacking in the afflictions of Christ, meaning that God in his wisdom plants me right in the midst of a group of people, right in the midst of a church, and he invites me to participate in whatever he's doing. Sometimes it's the beach days and sometimes it's the stormy days. But in the midst of that, as I am learning, as I am cultivating this awareness that he is faithful beyond all my circumstances, Paul says that one of the things that happened is that those that have not yet experienced, right, the afflictions of Christ, they don't know exactly what that is, they get a prophetic picture in the natural of what it means to be in love. And because that picture is now in front of them, the Lord will use that to awaken their hearts to discover Jesus in a way that without you being obedient to the season you're in, they never would have seen Jesus.
1: Wow.
0: So it's holistic. And so we bless you in this season, whether it's your weeping season or whether it's your season to dance in joy. Yeah. You be obedient and be blessed in the name of King Jesus. Yeah.

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2: Welcome to Beyond Words Radio, where it's our ambition to move beyond simply talking about Christianity to walking more like Christ. But this time of year, we think about this Christ child before he could walk, even when he was born in that manger, and the joy that surrounded the manger. For example, the angels announced to shepherds about good news of great joy, and the shepherds brought it out to the world, as did the wise men later. And this can be our joy, because the message is timeless. It's not just, of course, for one day a year. Now, looking back at Christmas, with much of the world, as we think about, for example, the tradition of the 12 days of Christmas, and, you know, there's not just the leading up to, but the carrying forth of joy, truthfully, every day of our lives, it's all available. And so we're bringing on some guests who really carry this joy into the world, into every practical aspect of your world. Bill and Pam Farrell have written numerous books on marriage, on relationships, on the love of God, and on joy. Pam, in fact, I think you have a book coming out very soon about joy. Is that right?
3: Right. It's called Discovering Joy in Philippians, a creative Bible study devotional experience. And so it is a deep, rich Bible study co-authored with my friend June Jones. So if women, you know, have you ever done a Beth Moore or a Kay Arthur kind of study? It's deep and rich like that. I write the devotionals, Joy Alive, Keeping Joy Alive. And then my friend Carly Dornicher is a beautiful artist, and she has coloring pages all the way through. And so there's blank spaces for responding back to God creatively in the Bible study. And so it's a different and fun, I would say, joyful Bible study.
2: Wonderful.
3: Comes out in May.
2: I know that the two of you, Bill and Pam, this is something you're living out together. Would you say that, Bill, that joy is a baseline and a fruit, an evidence of a marriage, of a family relationship that's working right?
4: Oh, yeah. Joy is one of those things that it only comes out of your heart. Like, if you're happy, it's because your circumstances are good. But if you're joyful, it's because you have found a satisfaction in life that just kind of spreads out of you to the people around you. And Pam and I actually discovered this early in our relationship. You know, we got married in December. So December is always an exciting time for us. And at the end of our honeymoon, we were absolutely without money. We were flying to go see family, so we knew we were going to get a little bit more money, but we literally had $3. But we knew we were flying out of Reno to our family's home. So we thought, well, no big deal. We'll just get there and it'll be okay. Well, we got to Reno and there was a big snowstorm and all the flights were canceled. So here we are at Christmas time in an airport. Everybody's delayed. And suddenly now everybody's attitudes come to the surface. And we had the opportunity to lead a bunch of kids in singing Christmas carols and playing games. And another lady was there crocheting handmade ornaments for Christmas trees. And we were handing them out the whole time we were at the airport. So here we are, stranded in an airport with no money. And everybody around us is experiencing the joy of Christmas, even though we're frustrated that we're stuck there.
3: And joy is a choice. That's when we, like, really rejoice. Again, I say rejoice. It's a choice to rejoice, whether it's at Christmas or any other time of the year. We saw that God could transform any circumstance and any atmosphere just because the two of us decided, you know what? Everybody's miserable. Seems like God and Christmas could make a difference right now. And it did.
2: You know, joy is a choice, not dependent on our circumstances. That's good to think about. There's some looking back saying, you know, that my time with the family was very lonely. It was me alone, or it was very painful. all the memories. And and yet it's a choice to look where? To God, right? Because this Lord is unchanging, and while others hurt us, He never will. He never has. And while others abandon us, He promises, "I'll always be with you. I'll never forsake you." Talk to us about that. Maybe, Pam, you start. Why is it critical, if we're going to live a life of joy, that we learn to focus on the Lord?
3: You know, I have a story that captures why it's so important from a time that was very much like that for Bill and I. Bill, in his 40s, we were out doing Men Are Like Waffles and Lunch Spaghetti, our best-selling book, and we were out doing some TV for that and a conference, and he started not feeling well, and so he went to the doctor.
4: And I assumed that I had a sinus infection, but when I got to the doctor, he said, "Bill, how long have you had high blood pressure?"
2: Huh.
4: And I looked at him and said, I don't have high blood pressure. And the doctor said, "Well, you do today." And this was a big deal in my life because my grandfather died of a stroke in his mid-40s because of high blood pressure issues. And my dad, even though he's alive today, he had a stroke at 48 because of high blood pressure issues.
3: That left him disabled, like paralyzed on half his body.
4: And I was just planning on not participating in that part of my family. And suddenly now it was part of my reality that I had to deal with.
3: And so we went to the doctor on, that was Christmas Eve, and the doctor said to Bill, "Bill, like, you're a people helper, and if somebody came in with these symptoms, you have this erratic high blood pressure, and we're trying to figure out what's happening, you basically have two full-time jobs. You are a full-time pastor, and you have a full-time author, speaker. You're burning the candle at both ends. What would be your advice to somebody who came into your office with these symptoms?"
4: And I said to the doctor, "Well, obviously some significant life changes are in order."
3: And so to make a long, painful story shorter, we decided, okay, go with our uniqueness. What do we do that is unique? And that is, we do marriage ministry. We do Seeking for Parenting conferences together, which is kind of a uniqueness. Not very many husbands and wives do that. And so we decided to go with the uniqueness. But that meant one job, and Bill resigned his senior pastorate, which was very emotional. And right after he resigned that, there's this little window of time where our son was hit illegally in a football game, rushed to Children's Hospital in ICU, and then the next day, so he had to be on bed rest for 8 days, and so Bill wasn't feeling well. And Caleb wasn't feeling well. I said, "Okay, you guys, when Caleb comes out of the hospital, we have this conference, and we're down to one income, and we need groceries, so I'll go manage the conference. You guys hang together and take care of each other." The first night, I got a phone call that our senior son was hit in a football game, had a concussion and a knee injury that might end his opportunities for a football scholarship or worse. The next night, our junior college son, who's a quarterback, was pulled from the game with a shoulder injury that might end his opportunities for a Division I scholarship or worse. And the next day, on Sunday morning, when I got off the plane, my 40-year-old brother had just had a heart attack. Could I come take care of his kids? You know, other than that, Mrs. Lincoln, how'd you like the theater? You know, who do I save first? And something on my face definitely showed the stress I was under. And my friends were all, "How you doing, Pam? How you doing?" And I didn't know how to answer them because the answer was too personal, too depressing, like, why wreck their day too? And so I prayed, "God, how do you want me to answer these people who care about us?" He said, "Pam, what kind of person do you want to be?" And I'm like, "God, I want to be the kind of person that can choose joy no matter what life sends our way, because your word says the joy of the Lord is our strength, and this family needs strength right now. So I choose you, Jesus. I choose joy." And, you know, that caught on. I started to answer. My friends would say, "How you doing?" And I'd be like, "Woo, choosing joy." And that attitude of, you know, choosing joy just caught on like wildfire. And now it's just a part of our life. It's a part of our speaking. It's a part of people's lives around the world because they saw, yes, the joy of the Lord is our strength.
2: Mm. What an incredible story. So, you know, I want to ask, we all want to ask, how'd it come out? You know, go back over all the circumstances, but what you're saying is the circumstances were not what my joy depended on. It was the right. Lord who's unchanging. Is that kind of where this is going?
3: Right. When your life turns upside down like that, it takes about 3 years for the ship to right itself. And
4: well, this was a big deal for us, Bill, because we neither of us grew up in homes like that.
3: Right.
4: Now, we both grew up in difficult homes. My mom has struggled with great fear and control issues my
3: mental
4: whole life.
3: Illness. Yeah.
4: And she isolated our life down, and we were afraid of people, and we were afraid of opportunities. And if things got bad in my home, people were yelling and screaming and throwing things.
3: In my home, my dad was an alcoholic. I'm the firstborn daughter of an abusive alcoholic man who struggled with depression his whole life. And so it was not trained into us to have joy. It's a supernatural choice when we obey Jesus.
4: Because at 16 years old, I met Jesus as my personal Savior. And it came in an unusual way. I went to go see the movie The Exorcist, which scared me into reading the Bible. And 30 days after watching the movie, I read 1 John 4:4 that says, "Greater is he who is in you than he who is in the world." And the light went on. And when Jesus entered my life, I discovered that there is this Savior who can give you internal strength and can give you the ability to rejoice regardless of what's happening around you. And I didn't even know that was possible Wow. until I started a relationship with Christ.
2: You know, this almost takes my breath away just thinking about the implications of everything you all are unpacking for us. It's wonderful. And it's all around the package we're opening is labeled joy. Sometimes people make that an acronym, like there's a card on the package, Jesus, others, you, and there are other variations on that theme. Is there something that stuck with you guys as you're, you know, kind of living into this topic?
3: So it's interesting you say Jesus, other, and yourself, because I came to Christ when I was 8, and my mom's best friend saw the chaos we were living in, and she invited us to come to church. And there I met wonderful people, and I saw what love looked like, what joy looked like, what peace looked like. I didn't know it was the fruit of the Spirit at that time. Living out the fruit of the Spirit through a personal relationship with Jesus brings us joy. And we, Bill and I said, we want to raise our kids different. We want our kids to have a head start in life, and let's give them the best of who Jesus is. And so we trained them in our book, 7 Simple Skills for Every Man and Every Woman. We tell our kids and we tell people, this is how we make decisions. Before you say or do anything, check in with your inner GPS and simply ask, does this show respect to G, God, P, people, S, self, which is like joy? Does this show love for Jesus, others, and yourself? And if it does, and it's a green light, it's a good decision, it's healthy, you can go that direction. If it doesn't, then stop, regroup, and look what needs to change here. And so that, just that little acrostic, Jesus, others, yourself, has been a compass to us in making decisions.
4: And yet at the same time, Bill, we had to accept that it is a risky prayer to say, I want joy because I'm focusing on Jesus, others, and then myself. Because we live in a tough world, and lots of people go through really tough circumstances. And in order to help all of us be compassionate towards one another, God doesn't rescue us from all the trouble. What he says is, I will be with you in the midst of the trouble so that you can see the purpose in it. And Jesus said that the path to greatness is through serving other people. If you want to be great in God's kingdom, learn to be the servant of all. And so the path to greatness means being compassionate towards the difficulty of people's lives and compassionate towards the plight of people in this world. And so having joy means that in the midst of the realities of the toughness of this world, we're going to see our eternal hope and realize that for eternity, we're okay. If we know Jesus is our personal Savior, we have an eternity waiting for us. So the difficulties of this world become very temporary and purposeful in helping other people find an eternity that lasts.
3: And, you know, at Christmas time, we're told that our Emmanuel is with us. God is with us. And that's why we can have joy. And so joy, like, a lot of times people think joy is like, oh, happy, throw confetti. No, joy is even stronger than that. Joy is bold. Joy is courageous. Joy is strength in the midst of hardship. And so joy is a powerful word and a powerful emotion. When we choose joy, Emmanuel, God with us, walks us through whatever we're dealing with. He doesn't ever abandon us. He doesn't ever leave us. And that's why we can be joyful.
2: This is a lot to think about and a lot more to live in, to live into, to a practice for our lives. I'm going to give all of you a break right now and we'll come right back.
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2: Welcome back to Beyond Words Radio. We're glad you're with us today as we have with us guests Bill and Pam Farrell. They are well-known international speakers and authors, especially focusing on things like relationships. That's kind of our whole world, friends. We are humans. We're built on relationships. You might know one of their best-selling books titled Men Are Like Waffles, Women Are Like Spaghetti. Very helpful insights there. And we're looking today at insights around a simple topic.

0: Our ministry is Love Wise. It's the intersection of God's love and God's wisdom. Our theme verse is Proverbs 19:8. The one who gets wisdom loves life. And we all want to love our life, right? So yes, I would love for them to come alongside. We would love to come alongside your listeners to bring more joy and more hope and more encouragement, more love to their world.
1: When we think about this book, Men Are Like Waffles, Women Like Spaghetti, you know, joy is a wonderful concept. We all love it. We agree with the concept. Applying it in my marriage, with my family and my friends, are you kidding me? So you guys, I love what you've done so far. You've given us some stories to say, hey, you struggle too, and there are ways through this. Would you say that joy is something that doesn't just come overnight? It's always available, but as our character grows, we learn to, as you said, Pam, to make a choice to rejoice, and then joy fills our hearts. To make that choice constantly, even when marriage doesn't seem to be going right or some other circumstance in our lives, that requires growth. Does that sound right to you, that joy is something we can develop as we develop personally?
0: Definitely. You know, even the title, Men Are Like Waffles, Like Spaghetti, how it came about, it's kind of like God planting joy in this world so people could get along.
2: But I was trying to help men figure out, how do we do this thing called marriage? Because as men, you know, we don't grow up thinking about marriage. We don't dream about being married. We just, you know, one day we meet a woman that captures our heart and we think, wow, I probably should marry her before she gets away. And then we think it's going to be magical. And so I was looking for, how can I help guys? And I was working with one couple, and the guy was just a typical guy in my world. And he was trying to figure out why his wife talks so much. Because every time they sit down to talk, she would start talking, and he wouldn't know what to do with it, so he would just kind of glaze over. And at the end, she was disappointed because they didn't listen, and he was confused. So they came to my office, and he said, she does this all the time. I think something's wrong with her. And in one of those moments where all the research came together, I said to him, why don't you think about your wife's conversation like a plate of spaghetti? There's a whole lot of noodles on the plate, and she has to touch every noodle, and every noodle touches every other noodle. So she's going to switch subjects very quickly, and just give her freedom to do that. So he did. He let her talk for 55 minutes straight. And when it was done, he looked at me and said, what do I do? I said, nothing. Just thank her for sharing and don't do anything else. And she said,
0: wow, if I'm like today, I mean, Bill, you said there's more connections between my two hemispheres of my brain. So my brain functions like spaghetti. When you follow one noodle around the plate, it looks like it touches every other noodle on the plate. Okay, I get that. So if my brain functions like spaghetti, how did God wire my husband's brain? What's it like?
2: And I said, well, we're out of time for this week, so we'll meet together in 2 weeks and I'll tell you, because you know, I'm kind of just making it up as I go, trying to figure out how the research applies. And so I said, okay, God, I have 2 weeks. I need a food illustration that illustrates how men process information. And that's where the waffle came from, because we as men, we separate out all the issues of our life. So it's like the top of a waffle. If you look at it, there's a bunch of boxes, and all the boxes are separate from one another. So the way we operate is the first issue of life goes in the first box, second issue goes in the second box, third issue goes in the third box, and so on. And we deal with one issue at a time. So this couple came back, and I explained that to them, and I said, okay, it's your turn to talk, I said to the husband. And I said to the wife, you have to stay on the subject he brings up. And he started talking, and she tried to change it. Six times I had to stop her and said, no, you got to stay on topic. And they solved that issue in my office that day. And what that picture has done is it's given people the opportunity to laugh about the things that used to irritate them. And that's the point of joy. Joy is always a choice. In Philippians 4:4, we're told, rejoice in the Lord always. Again, I say rejoice. So it's something that you choose to do regardless of what your circumstances are. And when people start to rejoice that, wow, you know what, we're different, which means we'll never fully understand each other, and we have to stay curious about each other for the rest of our lives. When you develop that approach to marriage is fascinating. Like Pam and I just had our 39th anniversary, and I'm still waiting for the day that I understand her.
0: But we can appreciate each other, and that brings joy. You know, God gives us the ability to not focus on the negatives, not focus on the things that drive us crazy. We can choose just focus on the things that are positives, the reason that we're still in love. And so if the listeners even right now just pause and pray and say, God, show me why I first fell in love with this guy, why I first fell in love with this girl. If you can go back and recapture some of those feelings, then God meets you there

0: and helps you stay in love and fall in love all over again.
1: I know, Pam, you have been writing on joy. You have a book coming out soon. And a lot of it from the book of Philippians, reminding us, as you've done so beautifully, that when circumstances aren't right, God is still right by our side. And if we trust him, we can find joy because he's the unchanging circumstance. So Paul was in prison. He wrote the book. And he's telling everyone, look, I've got joy behind the bars here. Come on, rejoice. And there's a breakout. The bars come open in the book of Acts. And then you mentioned, Pam, that wonderful quote from the Old Testament, the joy of the Lord is your strength. And it's kind of a story of the rebuilding of Jerusalem, reminding us if we have joy, we can not just survive like a guy behind bars. We can thrive. We can rebuild all kinds of stuff. Can you give us a little more, you know, both of you, maybe Pam, you start with this. How can this joy, as we embrace it, cause it help to cause a rebuilding of relationships, of marriage, of parent-child relationships, of our lives?
0: I fully believe that to have a better world, we need better churches, and to have better churches, we need better marriages, and to have better marriages, we need to be better partners, and to be a better partner, you need better be a better person. So it comes down to your personal relationship with God is what can make a difference in the world, in your family, in your community, in your friendships, at your business, in your career. It comes down to you and Jesus. And so one of the things that I really encourage, you know, in the book of Philippians, it tells us, you know, to think on these things. Finally, brothers, whatever is honorable, whatever is beautiful, whatever is lovely, and it gives a list of things to think about that are all positive. And so I have found that if I turn up praise music in our home, it helps us think about positive things. If I'm in a really tough place, or if I just am looking for some forward movement in my life, I'll go to sleep with the Bible playing in earbuds. For example, during the year that I wrote Discovering Joy in Philippians, and now this year that I'll be teaching it, I go to sleep listening to Philippians. And it's amazing the little nuances in the Bible that you pick up. And I also go to sleep listening to all the praise songs that have the word joy in them. And so you wake up joyful that way.
2: And Bill, when you choose to be joyful, it actually unleashes the power within you. And the reason why it happens, God just kind of worked it into the human body, that joy works. So when you choose to be joyful, three things real quickly that happen is, one, our emotions always follow our decisions. So when you choose to be joyful, the emotions of your heart start to change, and you go, well, I need to follow that decision. The second thing that happens is you recover physical energy. Like, it takes more energy and more muscles in your body to frown than it does to smile. So when you choose to be joyful, it actually causes your muscles to relax, which then means you can focus those muscles on productive activity. And finally, when you are joyful, you tend to laugh. And when you laugh with other people that you care about, oxytocin gets released in your body, and it bonds you to the people that you care about.
0: And oxytocin also releases those happy endorphins. And so you're a happier person, and you're bonded to the people that your husband, your wife, your family, your friends that you're laughing with. And so it's like a double yay. It's got double benefit. Makes you feel better physically, and it helps your relationship.
2: Right, so it's not just a positive thinking, I'm going to feel better about my life despite my circumstances. It is, I'm going to unleash the power that God has put in us, so that I'm more productive and more focused, and the negative circumstances of life don't define who I am, but rather my relationship with God and with the people I care about is going to be the definition of who I am on this earth.
0: And, you know, in Seven Simple Skills, you know, books, we talk about this whole body, soul, mind. God, in Psalms 139, says you're fearfully and wonderfully made, that we're knit together in our mother's womb. And so he designed our bodies to work this way, that our mind, our emotions, our soul, our spirit all work together then to make us joyful and to help joy stay. You know, I got the joy down in my heart. Mm. Yeah, it's because your body was designed that way.
2: And hence the joy of the Lord is our strength.
1: Beautiful, beautiful. You two have helped me to refocus and think about what really matters in life and where I can find my joy, a joy that the world can't take away. And I thank you. And to the listeners for joining us, thank you for being with us today. 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
1: Well, welcome everyone. I am Dr. Susan, and this is His Prayer for You. I am so excited about the Word of God and what He's put upon my heart for you today. So we are going to jump into the Word of God, and we have been praying daily for you. And we have been praying that these broadcasts will be anointed by the Holy Spirit to bring the truth and the presence and the power of Jesus to you, that you may know Him, you may know His heart, you may know His fullness, you may live in that fullness with Him. There is always, always, always more to know and to understand and to step into with Jesus. Paul understood that. Paul understood that the love of God for you cannot be contained. That it was there before you were a baby in your mother's womb, and it's going to be there for you all throughout all eternity. And when Paul was laying out the plan of salvation in Ephesians 2, it was important to Paul to make sure every new believer understood that. So in Ephesians 2:10, he says, we are His workmanship, created in Christ Jesus for good works, which God prepared beforehand that we should walk into them. This verse is a picture verse. That just as in John 1, when it says that all that has been created, all the world, all of solar systems, everything that's ever been created, was created in and through Jesus Christ, that the same is true of you. That as surely as God worked His hands to create the trees and the flowers and the mountains and the rivers and the animals and the intricacies of creation, you are His workmanship, and He has worked to create you, and He is still working to bring forth in you His created design. And that He created you for good things. And there is no doubt, Paul is also thinking of Genesis 1. When it says, God created male and female in His own image. And then God blessed them and said, be fruitful, multiply, subdue, and take dominion over this earth. Scripture over and over says, God is love, God is good, every good and perfect gift comes down from heaven through the Father of lights. So if we were created in His image, we were created to do good in this world. We were created to bring the light to darkness, love to the lonely places. In essence, my friends, you were created to heal this world. By the fullness of Christ in you, that when you see the wounded ones around you, the needy ones around you, you're there. You're there to bring good, a good word, a good hug, a good prayer, to feed them, to take care of them. You are there to be the very image of Jesus to them. Quite an honor. And Paul says that God saw you, saw the beauty of you, looked into the future and saw that you were going to accept Jesus as your Savior. And so He just dreamed over you. All the ways the beauty of Jesus could come out of your life to bring His good into the world. And so He didn't just dream it. He went ahead of you to provide everything you would need. To love, to forgive, to share, to teach, to finance, to feed. Every possible good way you can love people that will come across your path, it's provided for. Let me give you an example. Think of a mother or father. When it's time for a child's birthday, don't most parents want to surprise the child, provide for the child? When possible, don't most parents think ahead of how will I feed my child today? And if most earthly parents plan ahead for their children, even in these little ways, don't you know he does that for you? Scripture says that no one has ever sought God in vain. That if we come with a hungry longing, he finds us, he meets us. And that he's already prepared not just a way to release his voice to us and his heart to us, but he has already prepared an answer to prayers for us. Because you're made in his image. You're here to release the good works. You're created in Christ who is in you. But sometimes we don't see. We don't see how great his love is for us. We forget that we were created in the image of God. We forget, temporarily in certain moments, that we have the fullness of Christ in us, and we can come alive, and we have the power and the wisdom, and we can help. But as soon as we slow down and remember the truth, then we can hear his voice and he can fulfill his dream over the kind of men and women he has created us to be. And he can fulfill his dream over how he wants to love the people. There is a beautiful true story that shows this relationship between him and between us. It's found in Exodus chapter 3. Now Moses was keeping the flock of his father-in-law Jethro, the priest of Midian, and he led his flock to the west side of the wilderness and came to Horeb, the mountain of God. And the angel of the Lord appeared to him in a flame of fire that was coming out of a bush. He looked and beheld. The bush was burning, but it wasn't burned or consumed. And Moses said, I will turn aside to see this great sight, why the bush is not burned. And when the Lord saw that Moses turned aside to see it, God called him out of the bush, Moses, Moses. Now stop there and follow the scripture. Moses is tending his sheep. Out of his peripheral or side vision, he catches a glimpse, he's noticing something's over here, and then he turns and he sees a fire in the bush. And scripture says it was an angel that was creating that fire. So he stops, he looks, he beholds it, and then he proclaims, I will turn aside to see this great sight. In other words, I will stop what I am doing with the sheep. and I will turn and give my total attention to this bush that's burning. And when he does, it's no longer the angel of the Lord in the story, but God himself speaks to Moses. Do you see the principle, my friend? Moses was going about his daily life and his daily routine. He was taking care of sheep. It was his job. He did it every day. But he suddenly felt like something's different. And he didn't just give it a quick glimpse and go, no, I'm on my job, I got to do this, or I've got my list to do, I've got to go. He turned and said, wait a minute, something is different here. And then he spoke his intention. I will turn aside. And in the Hebrew, it is, I will turn and give myself wholly, completely, to look at this thing. I will stop and be still before this thing. And when he stopped, God himself spoke to him. And if we continued in the story of Moses, we would know that, as Ephesians 2:10 said, God had been with Moses since he was a little baby to now he's a man. And he had gone before Moses every step of the way. But Moses never knew what he was created for. He never knew what his destiny was. He never knew God's dream over his life and what good thing was he to bring to the world as carrying the image of God until he stopped. And he turned aside and he gave his whole attention. You may think, Susan, I don't have burning bushes in my life. But I guarantee you, my friend, you do. A burning bush is any moment when God's been good to you. Any moment when you're driving in traffic and you realize he just protected you from an accident. That's a burning bush. When you go to write out your bills and you realize I have money, that's a burning bush of provision. Any place where you are healthy, where you hear the word, any good thing is a burning bush that he has prepared for you. And if you will stop, take time, turn yourself completely and give your full attention to whatever this good thing may be and praise him, he will reveal his deeper self to you. And you will realize that just as he went before you and brought that good thing to you, he has endless, boundless good things for you. Just turn and look. And as Paul prayed in Ephesians 1, may the eyes of your heart be enlightened to see. And before you go to bed tonight and before you get up in the morning, may you say, Jesus, I agree. I agree, and I receive all good things you've prepared for me and the dream.

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Listen in. Greetings, everyone, and thank you for joining the show today. This is your host, Dr. Thomasine Pickens. It is an honor to be here with you all today. I would like to spend some time today speaking on the topic of hope. Oh my gosh, how many of you all need some hope today? With everything that is going on in the world, we need hope. We need to be reminded of the access that we have to God. We need to be reminded of the promises of God so that we can go forth and do the things that we were called and created to do. I want to give you a couple of scriptures before we get started here, speaking on hope. And I want to give you a definition of hope. I always like to define it. Hope is defined as a feeling of expectation and desire for certain things to happen. I'll read that again. Hope is defined as a feeling of expectation and desire for certain things to happen. Amen. In the Bible, hope means having the confident expectation of what God has promised and his strength and his faithfulness. How many of y'all know that God is going to do what he said he would do? You have to know the promises of God to understand the benefits of God that have been granted unto you already. Many times we ask God to move on our behalf, and he has already said yes and amen, and he has already put everything in place and in position to bless us beyond measure. But we get caught up in what we see and we forget the promises of the Lord. Amen. We'll be talking about that on weeks to come, because so many times we keep going back to God asking him for the same thing, and he's already said yes one time. So if he said yes, he's going to pay my rent in January, then guess what? He's going to pay my rent in January to December of each and every year, because he already knows what I have a need of. Amen. And so we're going to be teaching on that in the coming weeks so that we can strengthen our faith and we can be more focused on what it is we need to focus on and not continuing to go back to God regarding the same thing over and over and over again. Amen. So I'm going to give you a couple of scriptures here today, three scriptures to get started with. Proverbs 23 and 18. And the Bible says, "For surely there is a hereafter, and your hope will not be cut off." I don't know about you, but I'm standing on that. My hope will not be cut off. God is not going to cut me off. Amen. And I'm standing in agreement on that. And I'm standing on his word. Psalms 119 and 114 says, "You are my hiding place and my shield. I hope in your word." How many of y'all told God, "Lord, I hope in your word. Lord, your Bible says that I am healed, that by Jesus' stripes I am healed, and I am

tomorrow. We hold on to that hope that we have in God. And I want you to hold on to God's unfailing hand and hold on to who He is for your life. Don't get caught up in what people say and what you even see, but get caught up in the Word of God Almighty. Hope is an optimistic state of mind that is based on an expectation of a positive outcome in one's life. And I don't know about you, but I am optimistic, and I know that God is truly going to do all the things that He spoke into my spirit and He said that He would do for me. I want to talk to you. I'm going to give you 5 examples today. I want to talk to you about the examples of God and how you can have hope when you're going through a hard time. I want you to hear these 5 examples. Number one, hope believes anything. Hope believes anything. Hope says He said it in His word. He's going to do it for me, and I believe it. I receive it. It is mine. Number two, hope resists resentment. I don't have time to resent the Lord. I don't have time to fight with the Lord. I'm going to trust the Lord, and I'm going to believe in His word, and I'm going to stay in His will so that I can receive all the things that He has for me. Number three, hope expects God to answer. We say, I hope I have a great day tomorrow. I hope that God answers my prayers the way I need Him to. And guess what? Because I have that hope in the Lord, it shall happen. Now for tomorrow, I'm going to declare and decree that I'm going to have a good day. I don't need to hope it because I'm already in the hope of God. Therefore, now I need to declare and decree what tomorrow is going to be. And I declare and decree that I will have a great day. I declare and decree that we will have unexpected favor and unexpected blessings. We shall have what we say we have. Amen. So number four, hope is louder than fear. I don't fear anything but God. So my hope has to proclaim what I feel on the inside of me, and I don't have time for fear. Fear what? Fear is false evidence appearing real. But I trust and I believe God's word. I trust and believe His favor. I trust and believe that He's going to do everything that He said He's going to do. Number five, hope trusts God no matter what. Did I not just say that? I trust God no matter what. People, places, and things may disappoint us, but God shall never disappoint us. So we have to have hope. Our hope trusts God no matter what. And no matter what happens, Lord, I know You're going to come through. I know You're going to do what I need You to do. I know You're going to be a blessing to me. Amen. I want to give you some scriptures that's going to give you hope in troubling time. Exodus 33:14 says, My presence will go with you and I will give you rest. Oh my gosh. He says, I'm going to be with you no matter what. Nahum 1:7 says, The Lord is good, a refuge in times of trouble. He cares for those who trust Him. You just have to trust God. It's really that simple. Lord, I trust You. I trust You without being able to see You because I know You're always with me. Hebrews 10:23 says, Let's hold on to the confession of our hope without wavering, because the one who made the promises is reliable. I don't need to waver on that. I don't need to wonder. I already know that God is a good God and that God is going to do what He said He was going to do. I know that my God is reliable. You have to know that He is reliable. Romans 15:13, may the God of hope fill you with all joy and peace in faith so that you overflow with hope by the power of the Holy Spirit. We must be filled with the Holy Spirit in this hour like never before so that we can be steadfast and movable and abiding in His word. Amen. Psalm 62:5-6 says, Oh, I must find rest in God only because my hope comes from Him. Only God is my rock and my salvation, my stronghold. I will not be shaken. Let's stand on this word. Let's declare and decree that we shall not be shaken, but we shall have the hope that we need in the Lord. We should have the hope that we need in this day and time, that God is not asleep. That the Bible says He shall not sleep nor slumber. I know that my God is not asleep. I know He is not on vacation, but I know my God is in place and He's in position and He's working it all out on our behalf. So I have the hope in the Lord. I have the hope in His word, and I have the hope in knowing that He is the same today, yesterday, and forevermore. I know that something was said today that has blessed you tremendously, and I thank you for joining me every Sunday at 3:30 p.m. Central Standard Time right here on homecominggospel.com. I thank you for joining us. Let's pray. Heavenly Father, thank you for everything that you've spoken.

today, Lord God. Seal it for our, oh Lord, seal it right now in our spirit. Seal it in our minds, Father God. Seal it right now so that we will know that you are the truth, because it's the truth that sets us free. So we will hold on to this hope, the hope that we have in you, Lord God. And we thank you for everything that you're going to do and all the things that you have already done. In Jesus' holy and precious name we pray. Amen, amen, and amen. God bless you, and I'll be on next.

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Welcome to Daphna's weekly Bible study. We are deep in the book of Ephesians. We're in Ephesians chapter 4. We're looking at verses 4 through 6, and we've been talking about the unity of the faith, and we talked about one body and one spirit, and now we are down to one hope of your calling. May the Lord bless these words to your heart today. We are living in a time where unity is so important. These are very good words for us, and may they go into our hearts and change our lives, and may we walk, and walk means the way of life, our conduct, and may we glorify the Lord. My desire for you is for you to know the victory that Jesus won at Calvary for your life. And included in that is the hope of our calling. One hope, one faith, one body, one spirit. And our one hope of your calling. This refers to the return of the Lord. And I love to think about that today. He is coming in the clouds of glory. And I get excited when I think about that. That is our hope. We do not put hope in our bank account. And we do not even put hope in our families or our churches, or our securities are in Christ Jesus, all of it, our hope. And that hope is he's coming back. John, the Apostle John, saw heaven open, and he saw the Lord returning, and it's still the truth today. It refers to the return of the Lord. Are you ready to meet him? Do you know him as your Lord and Savior? He's going to take the church to heaven. We're going to go up and be with him. And the Holy Spirit within us is the assurance of this great promise. We are sealed with the Holy Spirit of promise. We are sealed. What a blessed hope we have. Paul was suggesting here that the believer who realizes the existence of one body and who walks in the Spirit, who looks for the return of the Lord, is going to be a, get this, peacemaker and not a troublemaker. Are we peacemakers or troublemakers? That's a rhetorical question. May the Holy Spirit reveal to us. I want to be a peacemaker. It's important that we wear the shoes of peace, that we love one another, that we support one another, that we walk in humility, that we walk in the way of the cross, and that we prefer others over ourselves. So peacemaking, wearing the shoes of peace. I love that. I love that. I love that. Thank you, Lord, for that. Then we have one Lord. Moving on. This is our Lord Jesus Christ. He died for us. He lives for us. And one day he's going to come for us. What a blessed hope. That blesses my heart and spirit today. The things of this world should grow strangely dim to us. That blesses us. He's coming again for us. One day he's coming. Oh, glorious day. Oh, glorious day. It is difficult to believe that two believers can claim to obey the same Lord and yet not be able to walk together in unity. Someone asked, what is the greatest hindrance to Christianity? And the reply was, Christians. Acknowledging the Lordship of Christ is a giant step towards spiritual unity among people. And the Lordship of Jesus very simply means that we have come to the place of total surrender and that Jesus is in control of our lives. I want Jesus in control of my life. And not myself, not worldly wisdom or knowledge, but the Lord Jesus Christ through the power and the person of the Holy Spirit. And if you do not know him as your Lord and Savior, I thought we would take a moment and have a prayer together so that you can pray that you will come to know him. So if you will bow with me, I'm going to read a prayer that I have.
And I pray that you will pray along with me. And if you've never received Jesus as your Lord and Savior, this will be the day of salvation for you. Heavenly Father, I have seen that I am a sinner, still in the life of Adam, and that I have committed sins. I believe you sent your Son, your only Son, the Lord Jesus Christ, to die in my place for my sins. I also believe he rose again and now lives, and right now I receive him into my spirit as my Savior. I surrender all that I am, all that I have, and all I shall ever be to you. I turn from my sins and from my selfish ways to live my new life in Christ, and I thank you for saving me. And may the Lord bless you as we prayed that together, uniting our spirits, uniting our faith in oneness to the one Lord that reigns over all. And we thank him for those that he saved. We thank you for those that he's filled with the Holy Spirit so they can walk in power and in victory and not in the lust of the flesh. And we give you praise, Father, in Jesus' name. So we have one Lord. Then we have one faith. There's one settled body of truth deposited by Christ in his church, and that is the faith. Jude called it the faith which was delivered unto the saints. The early Christians recognized a body of basic doctrine that they taught, they guarded, and they committed to others. And Christians may differ in some matters of interpretation and church practice, but all true Christians agree on the faith of the Son of God that loved us and gave himself for us. And to depart from the faith is to bring about disunity within the body of Christ. So we've looked at one Lord, one faith, and now we're going to talk about one baptism. And we're still in the first four chapters of chapter 4 of the book of Ephesians. One baptism. Since Paul was discussing the one body, this one baptism is probably the baptism of the Holy Spirit. The act of the Spirit when he places the believing sinner into the body of Christ. That's the prayer we've just prayed together, placing us sinners into the body of Christ. And that happens at conversion. And you can read about it in 1 Corinthians 12 and 13. And this is not an experience after conversion, nor is it an experience that the believer should pray for or seek after. We are commanded to be filled with the Holy Spirit in Ephesians 5:18, but we are never commanded to be baptized with the Spirit, for we have already been baptized by the Spirit at conversion. As far as the one body is concerned, there is one baptism, the baptism of the Holy Spirit, being totally immersed or totally filled with the Holy Spirit. But as far as local bodies of believers are concerned, there are two baptisms, the baptism of the Spirit and the water baptism. So we go on there, moving into one God and Father. Paul liked to emphasize God as Father. The marvelous oneness of believers in the family of God is evident here, for God is over all and working through all and is in all, the unity of believers. We are children in the same family, loving and serving the same Father. So we are to be able to walk together in unity. Even our spouses, our children, our relatives, our blood relatives here on earth, we all have a higher calling. We're all brothers and sisters in Christ Jesus. I may be a mother, or I may be a daughter, or I may be a sister, but I'm also a sister in the family of God to all of those that I'm blood kin to here. So it's a higher calling, the family of God. We are the children of the same family, loving and serving the same Father. So we ought to be able to walk together in unity, just as in an earthly family, the various members have to give and take in order to keep a loving unity in the home. To God's heavenly families, that we must do the same, give and take. The
The Lord's Prayer opens with "Our Father, not my Father." So relationships are giving and taking. But Paul was concerned that Christians not break the unity of the Spirit by agreeing with false doctrines, and the Apostle John echoed the warning. The local church cannot believe in peace at any price. For God's wisdom is first pure and then peaceable. Purity of doctrine of itself does not produce spiritual unity, for there are churches that are sound in faith, but unsound when it comes to love. This is why Paul joined the two. Speaking the truth in love is very, very important. One God and one Father, the Lord of our God and Father of our Lord Jesus Christ. The gifts of unity, going on and starting in verse 7, so we will open our Bibles and we will first read the scriptures, and then we're going to be talking about spiritual gifts, and we read in verse 7 of chapter 4, "But to teach one of us, grace was given according to the measure of Christ's gift. When he ascended on high, he led captivity captive and gave gifts to men." Now this, he ascended, what does it mean but that he also first descended into the lower parts of the earth? He who descended is also the one who ascended far above all the heavens, that he might fill all things. But to each of us is given grace according to the measure of Christ's gift. You are gifted. He has given you gifts. He has given his children gifts. And he's given us those gifts for unity. Paul moves now from what all Christians have in common to how Christians differ from one another. He was discussing variety and individuality within the unity of the Spirit. God has given each believer at least one spiritual gift, and those are outlined in 1 Corinthians 12 for just fun reading. It goes through a long list of different gifts, and this gift is to be used for the unifying and edifying, or the building up, of the body of Christ. That's the reason we're given gifts, is to help others, to help the body of Christ. When you were born into this world, God gave you certain natural abilities, perhaps in mechanics or in the arts or athletics or music. These are natural abilities. In this regard, all people are not created equal, because some are smarter and some are stronger and some are more talented than others. But in the spiritual realm, each believer has at least one spiritual gift, no matter what natural abilities he may or may not possess. And a spiritual gift is a God-given ability to serve God and other Christians in such a way that Christ is glorified and believers are edified. How does the believer discover and develop his gifts? We could use a whole session on. It's fun to study spiritual gifts and for the Holy Spirit to come and be present and show you what your gifts are. It's so much fun. But we'll save that for another time. But how does the believer discover and develop his spiritual gift? And as you read over about your spiritual gifts in 1 Corinthians 12 and Romans 12, may the Holy Spirit shed light on your heart and what your gifts are. And I will be praying for you as you walk this exciting journey. And may you be blessed this week in the name of the Lord Jesus.

0: Hello again, and welcome to A Call to Love, where we are learning to love God and love others. I am Matt, here with my beautiful wife, Rachel.
1: Hello.
0: And it's been a little bit. We caught just some interesting times there during the holidays, and now we kind of went under the weather, and then we had a 10-month-old to take care of. So, needless to say, we were a little busy. But we are so grateful to be able to sit back at the table with you and just learn to love God and each other in this season. And so, I just want to open up with a prayer, and we're just going to invite Holy Spirit. We're going to be in Psalm 37 today. There's a specific section that we feel like the Lord laid on our heart. So if you have your Bibles and you want to get there, I'm just going to open it up. So, Holy Spirit, we just invite you. Yeah. We invite you to just rest over every set of ears that is listening to the sound of my voice. Over the four corners of their house or whatever place they find themselves in, if it's their car or whatever, we just invite you, Holy Spirit, to just take that space over and to begin to saturate that space with your peace, that you would silence the voices, you would silence the noise and the clamor, that you would bring rest and hope, that you would bring a restoration. Yeah. Holy Spirit, we just give you these next couple minutes, and we ask that the well of revelation, the well of your Spirit, would just be opened up. Mm. Yeah. It's in the mighty name of Jesus Christ we pray. Amen.
1: Amen.
0: As Rachel and I were sitting, we had kind of, you know, sitting with the Lord, we had felt this prompting from Psalm 37, and this is a Psalm of David, and I'm just going to pick up in verse 3. We're going to look at verses 3 through 6, and I just invite you that during this time, there is a, his word is alive and active, and so there's a place where his word gets to cut us open for the purpose of healing and restoring and redeeming all of these dark of these places in our hearts. So I just invite you to just let it wash over you. Trust in the Lord and do good. Dwell in the land and feed on his faithfulness. Delight yourself also in the Lord, and he shall give you the desires of your heart. Commit your way to the Lord. Trust also in him, and he shall bring it to pass. He shall bring forth your righteousness as the light, and your justice as the noonday. I just want to walk through a couple of those promises. This invitation that David says, trust in the Lord and do good, dwell in the land and feed on his faithfulness. Delight yourself also in the Lord, and here's the promise, that he shall give you the desires of your heart. David says, commit your way to the Lord, trust also in him, and he shall bring it to pass. Now here's this verse I want to sit in, is this verse 6. He shall bring forth your righteousness as the light, and your justice as the noonday. And as we were sitting in this verse, the word in the Hebrew there, that he shall bring forth your righteousness, it's actually the word, it's the same word they use to give birth. Mm-hmm. That he shall give birth to your righteousness as the light, and your justice as the noonday. And so as we were processing and talking about just what does it mean to, like, that he shall give birth to our righteousness. He shall bring forth our righteousness. And we were processing as we're talking about this, we found ourselves coming to this conclusion that he is birthing with, like, when we talk about righteousness, right? That we, to quote Paul, that we have a breastplate of righteousness. One of the things that our hearts have taken solace in is that the Lord has, like, form-fitted this breastplate.
1: Yeah.
0: of righteousness to us. And that righteousness, what I'm saying here is righteousness is so much more than morality.
1: Right.
0: Right? Righteousness is this original design. It's the intimacy that we were created and crafted to carry. This unique expression of the eternal God, mm-hmm. that I'm called to walk out in my intimacy with him. Mm-hmm. That as I walk out, as I sit with him in the secret place of my heart, and he shows me all of the thoughts he has towards me and the expanses, that there's actually a righteousness that it's my protector. It protects my heart. It protects my identity. That he form fits to me. I made you in this way. And I think David understood this because David had experienced so much rejection in his life. And even the prophetic picture of when David goes to battle Goliath,
1: yeah.
0: and he puts on Saul's armor and he goes, I cannot wear this.
1: Right.
0: It's this place of like, I know who I am. And so as he's unpackaging this, he's saying, in my journey with the Lord, this is what I've discovered. Trust in the Lord and do good. You dwell in the land and you feed on his faithfulness. That when we delight ourselves in the Lord, that he actually gives us the desires of our heart. That when we commit our way to him and we trust in him, it is as sure as gold that he is going to bring it to pass. Here's the promise that David is saying. God's purpose for you is actually to birth within you the righteousness you're called to carry. And so this is the and so as Rachel and I were talking about this, we were processing like, oh, so in this season, in this new season that we've never been in before, in whatever season you find yourself in, there's actually a righteousness that he is birthing in you.
1: Yes.
0: There's a form of like what you're supposed to carry that goes beyond your morality and your good works and your good behavior. That's like a stepping stone. I'm talking like the root system of your heart is called to carry an understanding of God that it surrounds you, it envelops you and protects you. And then to add one more thing, and then I'll let Rachel jump in if she wants, is this idea where he says, he shall bring forth your righteousness as the light,
1: yes.
0: right? And I was thinking about like this idea that when flowers, you know, when the flowers bloom, you put a camera on them, you can actually watch the flowers follow the sun. It's in their DNA to follow the sun. Their face follows the sun. And so I love this language here where he says, he shall birth within you righteousness. And then he says, and your justice as the noonday. And this idea of like, just like those flowers are following the sun, that when that righteousness births itself within you, it aligns you, like you find yourself so aligned with who God made you to be, that justice ends up unfolding before you organically, right? That righteousness goes before you and it begins to bring things into order in a way that all I can use to describe it's actually, it's organic, it's attached to your DNA.
1: Mm-hmm.
0: That when I'm living in who I am, I find that the righteousness within me that's been birthed within me actually impacts the world around me, and I find that justice follows me.
1: Yes. And the world around you is redeemed to its original
0: yes.
1: intent or design.
0: Yes. Yeah.
1: Yes.
0: And so like this idea of like when we care, as we become more secure, more convinced, more aware of that original righteousness that we're called to carry, that mm-hmm. we're called to walk in, and righteousness and intimacy are the same, right? In Psalm 89, it says that righteousness and justice are the foundations of his throne, which is fascinating to me that they're the foundations. They're the places like his throne sits upon these two. So these two are inherently connected, that his throne, we can't talk about his throne without the conversation of righteousness and justice,
1: mm-hmm.
0: right? In any place his presence is, his throne is there,
1: mm-hmm.
0: right? And so this place of like, when Jesus says, and I'm going to send the helper to live inside of you, and he says, and me and the Father will actually join him. This is why he can say, people are saying the kingdom is over here, the kingdom is over there, but I tell you the kingdom is within you, is that you are carrying the foundation of the throne of God within you, and he is birthing righteousness all around you. And so for so many of us, we're looking, and these are great prayers. We're asking the Lord to come in and intervene in this circumstance, to do this, to do that, to do whatever. And I think many times what the Lord is doing is he's beckoning me to come into intimacy because he wants to birth the foundation of his throne within me.
1: Yeah.
0: He wants to birth my righteousness.
1: Yeah.
0: Because then the world has been designed. We're in alignment now in such a way. Yeah, the world has been designed to respond.
1: Mm-hmm. Yeah. Oh, that's so good. And I think it's interesting that right before he digs into righteousness, he talks about feeding. He says, feed on his faithfulness. So as we discover the righteousness, the specific breastplate of righteousness that the Father has for each of us, there's a very detailed clarity that he wants to tell us about our personal, unique righteousness. But there can sometimes be space or time where we haven't heard him tell us what that is yet. And in that space or in the in-between, we can focus on his faithfulness and fill our thoughts with the truth that he is faithful. He is faithful. And so in my heart, I felt the Holy Spirit kind of whisper to me, remind them that I'm faithful. Remind them that they can lean into my faithfulness. And so that phrase was highlighted to me to share. And so so just real quick, I want to pray that for all of you. I just want to speak to your heart that he is faithful.
0: Yeah.
1: He is faithful. He is faithful. He is faithful. And hearts, like, take courage. You can lean into his faithfulness in whatever in-between season you are as you're waiting for a word from him.
0: Yeah, and out of that delight, as you delight yourself also in the Lord, right? I love when David says in verse 5, commit your way to the Lord, trust also in him, and he shall bring it to pass. That in that confusing in-between, many times while we're waiting for this birthing process, because how many of you guys, I mean, I don't personally know, I know my wife knows, that there's a period between I've been impregnated with the promise and I get to birth the promise.
1: Right.
0: And so sometimes the Lord is forming and fashioning. And if we're really being honest, when Paul was talking about the breastplate of righteousness, he's looking at a Roman guard. And the Roman breastplate of righteousness took months and months of painful pounding where they were form-fitting it to him.
1: Yeah.
0: And so it's this place where it's sometimes an instantaneous, oh my gosh, I see it now, and then he births it.
1: Yeah.
0: And sometimes the Lord says, this one I'm going to have you sit with, and I'm going to have you feed on my faithfulness in the confusing in-between and wait for the revelation that I have for you, because you are called to carry this righteousness into this circumstance, because you are the key that's going to unlock justice all around you.
1: Yes, and it's so worth it.
0: Yeah.
1: It's so worth the months of discomfort and pain for what he was going to birth.
0: Which is beautiful, because the Romans 8 passage where Paul says, I don't even want to consider the pain when it's compared to the glory.
1: Right.
0: And so in this place here, as we kind of wrap up, I'm just going to pray this over us. Holy Spirit, I just declare that if there's any places in our hearts that are like waffling in the confusing in between, I pray Paul's words that says, the glory which shall be revealed in us, you can't even compare it to the pain.
1: Yeah.
0: I pray, Father, for a vision of the glory in the mighty, mighty name of King Jesus. We bless you in this season.
1: Amen.

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